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0: This is The Making of Us, distributed by APM, American Public Media. I'm Molly Ingram. In the years leading up to the American Revolution, an estimated 2.5 million people lived in the 13 colonies, the U.S. Census estimates. Around half of them are thought to have been enslaved people. It's hard to know exactly how many people there were because the first census count wasn't taken until the 1790s. But the vision you may have of those colonists, displeased with their life under Britain's rule and desperate to break free, isn't necessarily true. Matthew Skick is the director of collections and exhibitions at the Museum of the American Revolution in Philadelphia.
3: Many of these Americans, whether they're in Massachusetts or Virginia or New Jersey, are very proud to be part of the British Empire. They're particularly happy to be part of what is known as the British Constitution, the system of government that is governing the British Empire.
0: They're particularly happy with the fact that each colony has its own legislature, made up of mostly property-owning men. However, that contentment changes, and fast. In 1665, Great Britain began looking for ways to raise money, which they needed to defend the territory they had just acquired in the French and Indian War.
3: These are Native American lands that are being administered now by the British Empire, and there's conflicts between Native nations and the British that break out, particularly in response to colonial settlers moving into those lands and trying to move into those lands.
0: Parliament came up with the Stamp Act, a tax on all paper goods. It was the first direct tax levied on the colonies, and they weren't happy. The saying, "No taxation without representation," comes from the Stamp Act.
3: This is not taxation that was decided upon by the colonial legislatures in each of those colonies. And so that creates a moment of tension, deep tension, that is questioning what is the relationship between the American colonies and the British government.
0: Next come taxes on tea, paint, and more. By the end of 1768, British troops were stationed in Boston to enforce the taxes. One clash in Boston between the soldiers and colonists left 5 people dead. It's called the Boston Massacre. But still, despite their frustration, colonists weren't immediately ready to fight for independence.
3: In 1775, when the war breaks out, many Americans are joining this fight against the British Army, not yet to separate from Britain, but to restore their rights and liberties within the British Empire.
0: Again, that changes quickly. Shortly after the war breaks out, King George III declares the colonies in open and avowed rebellion, and colonists take that as him turning his back on them. And British leaders stationed in the colonies offer enslaved colonists freedom in exchange for fighting on behalf of Britain. In January 1776, Thomas Paine publishes his pamphlet called Common Sense. It's a major turning point.
3: That puts in plain language the idea that the United Colonies should break away from Britain, create republics using republican forms of government, and create a new nation to wage war and fight for its independence from Great Britain.
0: And on July 4th, 1776, 250 years ago this summer, the Second Continental Congress adopts the final text of the Declaration of Independence. It was signed in August. It's a celebratory day for many of the colonists.
3: People are beginning to see the king and perceive the king as a tyrant, and a tyrant that has ministers that are actively working against the rights of Americans. And so that encourages a rising group of Americans to join this cause, to fight not only to restore rights, but to create a new nation that is gathering people together, a diverse group of people who are not all joined by the shared ethnicity. These are, you know, many recent immigrants to these colonies that are joining together under this cause to create a nation founded on the principles of liberty, equality, and self-government.
0: However, there was still a long way to go to achieve independence. The Continental Army, which represented the colonies, was adopted on June 14, 1775. Before there was a unified force, there were individual militia groups localized to each colony. Each of the 13 colonies was given a quota to fill vacancies in the army. They offered bounties and land grants to encourage men to join. The Continental Congress chose George Washington from Virginia, a delegate to Congress, as the Army's commander-in-chief on June 15, 1775. He was chosen unanimously. A misconception about the Revolutionary War is that the Continental Army, which represented the colonies, was a ragtag volunteer army. Well, one of those things was true. They were ragtag, but they were professionally drilled.
3: The Army was often ill-equipped and ill-supplied. They sometimes struggled to provide enough food for their soldiers, enough pay for their soldiers, and pay using money that actually had value was a struggle. Uniforming the soldiers was often difficult.
0: The average age in the Army was 22. According to U.S. military records, Black soldiers made up as much as 15% of the Army. The Continental Army lost a series of battles in New York and then in Philadelphia. Brutally cold winters further hurt morale.
3: The Continental Army at times looked like it was going to be a failure, and it looked like the revolution was going to end right then and there.
0: Washington's tactic was to keep troops on the field at all times, in as many places as possible.
3: Washington believed, and others supported this, as long as the Continental Army remained intact, remained in the field, even if their numbers dwindled to a small army, as long as that army remained in the field, the revolution would continue.
0: Throughout the war, women, Black and Native Americans played a major role on both sides.
3: There are thousands of Black soldiers that serve in George Washington's army, as it's very much an integrated army. Women are actively involved in the army as well, for the majority as camp followers.
0: The role of a woman depended on her economic and racial background. Upper-class women were able to remain home, while lower-class women often had to follow their husbands or fathers in the military to keep from starving. Women who could remain home were often faced with soldiers from both sides coming into their houses.
3: Sometimes if they had a loyalist perspective, or maybe they tried to stay out of the conflict, take sort of a neutral stance, they'd be dealing with the Continental Army coming into their home or taking their food.
0: Women were also employed by the Continental Army as nurses and launderers and for other logistical tasks. The role of Native Americans was more complex. They were faced with an impossible choice as a war was fought for the land that they had already been living on. For many Native Americans, an independent United States that was likely to expand further west was more dangerous than British-controlled colonies, so they sided with the Crown.
3: This is a war that affects the entire population. This is affecting children, this is affecting men and women, the young and the old, Black and white, Native American as well. Native American nations play a major role and are major power players in this conflict.
0: The tide of the war changes when France joins in support of the colonies after a major win at Saratoga. At the same time, the British are also up against the Netherlands and Spain.
3: Now the British are having to fight not only in North America, but in the Caribbean. the Atlantic, off the coast of Africa, the Mediterranean, trying to defend Britain and Ireland itself, but also battles waging with the French and the Dutch in off the coast of the of India and Southeast Asia. This is a war that is increasingly difficult for the British to maintain.
4: The Continental Army has major wins at the Battle of Cowpens and at Kings Mountain in South Carolina. The focus shifts to the south because the war is at a stalemate in New York and Pennsylvania. Skick says it's important to remember that at this point, the Continental Army is a competent fighting force.
3: The Revolutionary War is often remembered as a group of Americans who were adapting sort of irregular warfare and hiding behind rocks and trees to fight back at the British. And that's why the Americans won. That gives a sort of a point of pride and sort of an American spirit of defeating a professional army with an irregular force. But the creation of the Continental Army as a professional fighting force, that the fact that it remained in the field, that it later got French support and other European support across the globe, that is so key to the outcome of this war.
4: In the fall of 1781, a major British troop surrendered after the Battle of Yorktown in New York. The war is effectively over, but still, New York and North Carolina remain in British hands until the Treaty of Paris is signed to officially end it 2 years later. The treaty is signed without any input from Native Americans.
3: Its lasting effect is dramatic population shifts of thousands, tens of thousands of people who are forced to leave the United States and resettle elsewhere. That's Native Americans, that's men and women of European descent, that's formerly enslaved people of African descent. This war has dramatic effects on the population of North America.
4: Around 100,000 British loyalists are forced to leave the newly United States. They go to Britain, Canada, and British colonies in the West Indies. The pain of that forced relocation and its ongoing impact is still felt across the country today. For many Americans, the 250th anniversary is complicated. We as a country are at a crossroads. Deep political, economic, and social divides can make the country feel like it's still a battleground. What's clear, though, is the impact the American Revolution had on the world. More than 100 nations have issued a Declaration of Independence since 1776.
3: The American Revolution is this ongoing experiment in liberty, equality, and self-government that continues to this day, but only if we see that it continues into the future. As we continue to advocate for the creation of a better future for all people, not just here in the United States, but around the world.
4: America was founded on many ideals, life, liberty, and the pursuit of happiness being the tagline many are familiar with. However, it's important to remember why it's called the Revolutionary War. It was radical for a nation to declare its independence, then fight for it and win.
3: Many people of the 18th century have a very different perspective than we do here in the 21st century about the relationship between people and their government, about social hierarchy, because many people felt like the ordinary people of a particular place in the world, they don't have a right to be participating in that government.
4: 250 years later, the United States continues to revolutionize. Coming up, let's take a closer look at the making of us, starting with the Constitution and the rights it affords citizens, and in some cases, anyone on American soil. We'll explore each aspect of the First Amendment, what it protects and what it doesn't. 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
4: Welcome back to The Making of Us, distributed by APM, American Public Media. I'm Molly Ingram. The U.S. Constitution is considered the most important document in the country's history. It's known as the supreme law of the land. So let's spend some time breaking the most consequential parts of it down. Professor of Politics and Sacred Heart University scholar in residence, Gary Rose, calls the Constitution the glue.
13: It is the Constitution that has held this country together throughout years of turmoil and a lot of, we even had a civil war, of course, and world wars and turmoil, you know, throughout the 250th year of our country.
4: The Constitution is made up of a preamble, 7 articles, and 27 amendments. It divides powers between Congress, the President, and the Supreme Court. The first 10 amendments are known as the Bill of Rights. The document outlines everything from how old you have to be to run for office to the right to a trial by jury and the freedom of the press. Rose credits the Constitution with maintaining a separation of powers and limiting government involvement.
13: It has allowed for governance, yet simultaneously it has kept government constrained to a point where people don't feel it's necessary to overthrow it.
4: The U.S. Constitution is the world's longest-serving written charter of government that's still active today. It's considered living. That means it can be changed, but it's hard. It takes a supermajority in the House and Senate, and then 3/4 of the states, 38, have to vote for the amendment too.
13: We don't want to change the Constitution too much in this country, but when we do, it's a big thing. It really is monumental when you add an amendment because you are adjusting a component of the Constitution to fit contemporary times.
4: Several parts of the Constitution apply to all people on U.S. soil, whether or not they are American citizens. In some cases, the Constitution uses the words person and citizen to differentiate. The 5th and 14th Amendments protect anyone from being deprived of life, liberty, or property without due process of law. The Supreme Court has interpreted this to mean undocumented immigrants have the right to constitutional protection. However, other parts of the document apply only to citizens, like the 15th Amendment right to vote no matter a citizen's race. Like any serious constitutional scholar, Rose has a favorite amendment, and it's one that applies to all people on U.S. soil.
13: And that's the First Amendment, largely because there are 5 components to it. And so it is that amendment, I think, that which is in many ways the cornerstone of our freedom.
4: So let's dive deeper into 1A. I'll read it for you. Congress shall make no law respecting an establishment of religion or prohibiting the free exercise thereof, or abridging the freedom of speech or of the press, or the right of the people peaceably to assemble and to petition the government for a redress of grievances. We'll start with religion. The United States is home to more than 370 religious bodies, as defined by the 2020 Religion Census. The Constitution prohibits state-sponsored religion and guarantees the freedom to practice any faith a person chooses. But that doesn't stop religion from influencing American politics, sometimes in ways that end up in front of the Supreme Court. Rachel Lazar leads the nonpartisan, nonprofit organization Americans United for Separation of Church and State.
14: It's often called the first freedom, religious freedom, because it's actually protected in the first 16 words of the First Amendment.
4: Separation of church and state was a uniquely American ideal when it was introduced, and it was important to the framers, which is why they put it front and center in the First Amendment. They had watched American colonists escape religious prosecution by Europeans and wanted to make sure that wasn't repeated. Thomas Jefferson drafted the Virginia Statute for Religious Freedom. It established the separation of church and state.
14: He spoke about religious freedom having within its mantle the Jew and the Gentile, the Christian, the Mohammedan, the Hindu, and the infidel of every faith. So he wrote about this, about the Virginia Statute for Religious Freedom from the late 1700s. Imagine how radical that was for that era.
4: Religious freedom is protected in multiple places in the Constitution. Article 6 says there can't be a religious test to run for public office. And there are two clauses in the First Amendment.
14: One of them is the free exercise clause that says we should all be able to freely exercise our religion. And then there's the establishment clause that I like to describe as the non-establishment clause, because what that clause says is the government can't favor or disfavor one religion over any others or religion over non-religion.
4: Religious themes, especially Christian nationalism, have seeped into American civic life and bureaucracy throughout our history. We have God We Trust on paper money and Under God in the Pledge of Allegiance from fighting, quote, godless communism during the Cold War. Later in the 1980s, the Moral Majority formed. It stressed traditional family values and mobilized millions of Christian voters, helping to elect Ronald Reagan.
14: That period in American history set a bad foundation for the Christian nationalism that we're seeing today, right? It sort of gave a permission structure for the extremeness of today.
4: Several Republican-led states have passed laws that require classrooms to display the Ten Commandments. Lazar's organization represents the plaintiff in five cases against the laws, who say their religious freedoms are being infringed upon. Rulings had been in their favor until very recently, when a Texas circuit court narrowly ruled against them.
14: They said that the poster was just a poster on a wall, which is honestly should offend anyone who values the Ten Commandments and really shows the way that when you merge religion and the state, it sullies religion.
4: The cases could end up in front of the Supreme Court. Lazar says the body has historically been on the side of the challengers who want to keep religion separate.
14: The Supreme Court has been very careful over time, including more conservative judges, to protect the religious freedom of school children, realizing that they're captive audiences, they have to go to school, and that they're impressionable.
4: During the first year and a half of the Trump administration, we've seen a focus on religion at the federal level. The president, who is promoting the sale of Bibles with his name on them that includes the Declaration of Independence and the Constitution, recently held a prayer rally to rededicate the U.S. as one nation under God. Lazar says the nation is at a crossroads for the separation of church and state between people, religious and not, who want to keep the country unaffiliated and those who want religion and governing to be synonymous. Freedom of religion and freedom of speech go hand in hand. Nadine Strossen is a constitutional law scholar and the former president of the American Civil Liberties Union. She says the line between what's protected and what's not is thin and circumstantial.
10: So if somebody goes up to a Jewish student or an Israeli student and starts spewing anti-Semitic or anti-Zionist statements in their face, that is unprotected harassment. But if that very same student is standing in the middle of the quad and chanting those very same statements to a general audience, not targeting any particular individual, it may be controversial, it may be offensive, but it is constitutionally protected.
4: Imminent and targeted threats are not protected, and the government can impose viewpoint-neutral restrictions on speech. That means they can't restrict based on viewpoint, but they can impose time, place, and manner restrictions.
10: Yes, you may burn the flag, but not in a place where it's likely to cause public harm, which means that, you know, you can't burn anything in a certain public place, whether it's a flag or whether it's leaves or whether it's a book.
4: And speech is no longer just what comes out of our mouths. It took until the 1950s for movies to be protected by freedom of speech laws. But over time, the Supreme Court has extended free speech laws to art, social media, movies, and demonstrations like parades.
10: Basically, the court has said there are certain activities that are inherently expressive and are therefore entitled to protection, even if they convey no coherent message.
4: Strossen answered a few scenarios in a lightning round. Some of her answers may be surprising.
15: Is this protected by the First Amendment? Saying you hate the government?
10: Yes.
4: calling for a group of protesters to storm a government building.
10: Probably, yes. I'll explain later.
4: Saying the mayor is stealing from the city when you know that it's not true.
10: Probably, yes. I'll have to explain why.
4: Here's the explanations. On calling for a group of protesters to storm a government building, Strawson says the situation doesn't seem to constitute a prohibited intentional incitement of imminent violence. People who storm the building can be held culpable, but the speaker would have to be proven guilty of intention to incite.
10: I think in a couple of cases where the Supreme Court has enforced that standard, it has upheld freedom of speech. In one case, for a leader of a Ku Klux Klan organization, in the other case, for a leader of the NAACP.
4: On saying the mayor is stealing from their city when you know it's not true, Strawson said the Supreme Court and common law tort standards have been in favor of allowing such statements to encourage vehement and strong rhetoric about public officials.
10: We don't want to deter people for fear that they're going to be subject to defamation.
4: Strawson says the First Amendment right to press freedom isn't all that different from freedom of speech. That means you, yes, even if you aren't a journalist, have those rights too.
10: Throughout history, the Supreme Court has consistently refused to give the press, whatever that might mean, any additional rights above and beyond the rights that are recognized to every single one of us exercising our free speech rights.
4: Members of the press do get special access to briefings, information, and lawmakers that the average American would not be offered.
10: But so that's as a matter of practice. It's not as a matter of constitutional compulsion.
4: And reporters in every state but Wyoming have the privilege of confidentiality. That means we don't have to reveal our sources to law enforcement, even if a non-press member of the public typically would have to. However, a judge can threaten to hold a reporter in contempt for not revealing their sources. But again, the Supreme Court has not interpreted the Constitution to uphold that. In that case, it's the state's decision to make those laws. Strawson says that's become more and more understandable as the definition of press has expanded.
10: The line between the press and the rest of us has become so blurry with the era of social media, and everybody can document and witness and distribute and communicate. And is there any reason why you, with all of your wonderful credentials and experience, should be given any more protection than somebody who's doing it in a non-professional, or I guess you could say semi-professional capacity?
4: So why is freedom of speech and freedom of the press separated in the First Amendment if they're close to the same thing? Strawson says there actually isn't sufficient documentation of a reason.
10: But the hypothesis is that since the printing press was the only technology that existed at the time, other than speaking, that the two modes of communication that existed at the time were each separately protected.
4: There have been times where the press has been asked or forced to withhold reporting in the interest of national security. One of the most prominent examples is the Pentagon Papers in the 1970s. The papers were leaked by the Department of Defense and detailed how the government had misled the American people about the U.S. involvement in Vietnam. The Nixon administration sued to prevent the papers from being published, but the Supreme Court ruled against them. Similarly, the Atlantic last year published reporting from a group chat that a reporter was erroneously included in, with members of the president's national security team talking about strikes in Yemen. In those situations, in an attempt to avoid embarrassment, officials often try to discredit the press. President Donald Trump is notorious for this. Strawson says that healthy criticism of the press is necessary.
10: But if it goes beyond that to create such an atmosphere of distrust of either government officials or universities or law firms or the press, all of the civil society institutions that have been under assault, that also is corrosive of democracy.
4: One of the reasons citizen journalists have become so popular over the last decade is because of protests. Earlier this year, two people were killed while protesting immigration actions by the Trump administration in Minnesota. Demonstrations mobilized hundreds of thousands of people across the U.S. Interactions between officers and protesters, like in the case of Alex Preddy, are often documented by bystanders. It's hard to know how many were arrested around the country because the records are kept by different law enforcement departments across all levels of government, but it's safe to say hundreds. The right to peacefully assemble is part of the First Amendment of the Constitution. Those protests showed it's not that simple in practice. Vera Edelman is senior staff attorney with the American Civil Liberty Union Speech, Privacy, and Technology Project.
15: So protests, demonstrations, rallies, marches, just getting together with people, to think through things, express things, brainstorm, could all be covered by peaceful assembly.
4: But there's a lot at play during protests. One agitator can make things dangerous, and reactions are made quickly by law enforcement with limited information and time. Those decisions made by participants and police, good and bad, can change everything. The government is at its lowest point of power to regulate protests when people are in public places. Sometimes permits are required if the crowd size is big or traffic could be obstructed. If people are scared to protest, that means they can't fully enjoy their First Amendment rights. Edelman calls it a chill.
15: I think there are also situations in which we very fairly feel afraid to express ourselves, and that won't necessarily mean that we can bring a First Amendment challenge. It does still mean, I think, that the government is going against the point of a lot of our freedoms and is violating our norms. And I think it's shameful, even if it's not necessarily always legally actionable.
4: Another way Americans can express discontent with their government is through petition. If you've ever written to the mayor about a pothole or testified at a public hearing, that's protected by the First Amendment. The right to petition the government for a redress of grievance without fear of prosecution comes last in 1A, and it's not the flashiest. That doesn't make it any less important. Eugene Volokh is a senior fellow at Stanford University's Hoover Institution. He taught First Amendment law at UCLA for more than three decades.
16: You generally speaking can't be punished for sending a petition to the government, to say sending a letter to the president or to the governor or to Congress saying here's what we think you should do.
4: A grievance could be anything. The most common example is taxes, but people write to their government to talk about all kinds of things, local issues like potholes and school funding, and national issues like immigration and foreign relations. The clause has been interpreted to apply to lawsuits.
16: If you sue someone for breach of contract, you're petitioning the government for redress of grievances.
4: And it applies to lobbying. One thing the petition clause does not guarantee is a response.
16: If you send a letter to the governor could just ignore it, but he can't punish you for it.
4: The First Amendment right to petition was adopted from the Magna Carta and the 1689 English Bill of Rights. The American Revolution was justified in part because King George III was ignoring petitions from colonists. A major petition-related scandal occurred in the 1830s. Congress was swamped with anti-slavery petitions. In response, pro-slavery U.S. House leadership imposed a gag rule to limit discussion on them. It was repealed in 1844.
16: It was seen that sending petitions to the government was, at least at the time, an effective political tool.
4: However, the circulation of petitions isn't as prevalent today as it was in the early days of the United States. It's still used. Plenty of social justice movements gather signatures to raise awareness and drum up support for their cause. But
16: today, I think there are just so many other means of getting the message out.
4: The right to petition the government is now seen as protected by the free speech clause, making the petition clause obsolete. Volokh says the framers would probably still be glad they covered their bases and included it in the First Amendment. The First Amendment rights, religion, speech, press, protest, and petition make up some of the most coveted rights we have as Americans. Written primarily by James Madison, the founders believed it was necessary to protect individual liberties and would make the Constitution an easier sell to those who were wary it made the federal government too strong. First Amendment rights aren't self-enforcing or self-executing, and as Nadine Strossen says, it's up to us to make sure we keep them.
10: As James Madison, the chief author of the Bill of Rights, said, these are mere parchment barriers between government officials and people actually enjoying their rights. You need to have people who are aware of their rights, who are willing to stand up for them, lawyers and organizations who are willing to give them the resources.
4: Coming up next, elections in the U.S. are expensive and the price is rising. How do we choose candidates? And why do some states seem to have more of a say than others? More on that coming up on The Making of Us from APM.
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4: You're listening to The Making of Us, distributed by APM, American Public Media. I'm Molly Ingram. Let's talk about elections, how much they cost, how we elect a president, and why we have a two-party system in the first place. Political campaigns in the United States are expensive, and the price is only going up. I want you to guess. Think of a number. How much money was spent in the 2024 campaign cycle? We elected a president, 435 U.S. representatives, and 34 U.S. senators. If you guessed $5 billion, you would be wrong. It was closer to $15 billion. That's more than some yearly state budgets. Joanna's Denise is the deputy director of the Elections and Government Program at the nonprofit Brennan Center for Justice. She says the money mostly comes from super wealthy donors and special interest groups.
18: In 2024, about $1.9 billion came from dark money groups that aren't required to disclose their donors.
4: 250 years ago, candidates mostly relied on their own personal wealth to finance campaigns. By the early 20th century, corporate contributions to political campaigns were banned. Special interest groups formed political action committees, or PACs, to raise money for the candidates they supported, but they could only accept a limited amount from each donor. The ban stood until 2010, when the Supreme Court released their landmark Citizens United decision, ruling that corporations could give unlimited amounts of money to campaigns.
18: The result has been that we've seen an explosion of private wealth in our elections to a degree that we really have not seen in the modern era.
4: After Citizens United, super PACs came into play. Unlike traditional PACs, they can't donate directly to candidates, but they can accept an unlimited amount of money from donors and spend it on advertising for the races and candidates they support. They're supposed to be regulated by the Federal Election Commission, but Denise says the FEC has been ineffective at policing them.
18: An increasing trend that we've seen since 2010 is that candidates are frequently working in alignment with these nominally outside entities that are allowed to take in unlimited amounts of money and to spend unlimited amounts in support of their favored candidate or in opposition to an opponent.
4: And super PACs aren't just dominating federal elections. They're spending in local elections, where an influx of cash could decide the race. Denise says the explosion of private campaign funding hasn't benefited everyday Americans or candidates who want to run campaigns without big donors.
18: The influence of wealth in government impacts how government responds, who has access to office, whose concerns and priorities are heard.
4: Public campaign financing exists in 14 states. Each program is different, but generally small donations are matched with public funds. The programs allow for candidates who may not otherwise be able to afford a campaign. A public campaign finance program exists for presidential races, but John McCain was the last to use it in 2008 before the Citizens United decision.
18: The realities of what it takes financially to run for office and the kinds of enormous outside spending that we're seeing in elections has really changed the tune there.
4: Candidates across the political spectrum have taken non-binding pledges to avoid taking money from super PACs and pledge to push for campaign finance reform laws. It's not a top priority for either of the major parties right now. Speaking of the major parties, why does the United States only have two? The Democratic and Republican parties have dominated American politics since the Civil War. The major parties as we know them have traded ideologies over time. Before the 1960s, the Republican Party was progressive, while Democrats fought to keep Jim Crow laws in place. Before them, there were the Whigs, the Democratic Republicans, the Federalists, and a laundry list of others. But even then, the two-party system was the standard. Mara Sutman Lee is an associate professor of government at Connecticut College. They say it's because we decide elections in a winner-take-all system called plurality voting or first-past-the-post. The person with the most support wins the election.
19: Any race where only one person wins, voters are going to gravitate towards the candidates most likely to win, and it's going to squeeze out third parties over time.
4: This differs from the system that most democracies, like Spain, use, which is proportional representation. Under that system, people vote for a party. If a party receives, say, 25% of the votes, they get 25% of the seats. Under the American system, if you vote for a candidate who loses, you're represented by someone you didn't support.
19: Without something like proportional representation, third parties don't necessarily have incentive to form and to organize and to run as candidates that are going to win elections.
4: Third parties exist in the U.S. and they have some pull, but they often endorse candidates who are already running as Democrats or Republicans. One example is the Working Families Party, which is further left than the Democratic label, but typically endorses Dems.
19: There's not as much incentives for third parties to form. And when they do, they kind of form as like pressure valves. They put the heat on major party organizations.
4: The role of political parties has changed over the course of American history. Party organizations were strong and central in the 19th and 20th centuries. As new forms of technology came into play, candidates had to rely less on parties and lean into building their own identity to raise money for radio and television ads.
19: There's not as much incentives for third parties to form. And when they do, they kind of form as like pressure valves. They can, you know, put the heat on major party organizations.
4: And it's important to remember, political parties are private organizations. State and federal law and the Supreme Court have power over them, but not a ton of it.
19: It's this really strange hybrid, like they're private organizations that have immense power. They set their own rules for nomination. Those rules vary from state to state. You know, they are not public entities. They are private organizations. They get to set the rules.
4: For now, the two-party system is likely to continue dominating. But with discontent among voters in both the Republican and Democratic base, a mainstream push to get away from the system could be in the near future. Poll averages show lower and lower favorability for both the Democratic and Republican Party. Sutman Lee says this could result in a shift in the role parties play in the political system.
19: There might be, for example, a de-emphasis on, you know, vote for the Democratic Party or vote for the Democratic candidate and, you know, vote for this characteristic or this issue. I mean, I think that the most obvious example of this would be Donald Trump. I mean, he has more or less remade the Republican Party in his image. And of course, there is a split in that party, but it's less about I'm going to vote for the Republican Party. I'm going to vote for Donald Trump.
4: In the meantime, there are still about seven states that both parties have a close eye on. They're called swing states, places like Michigan, Arizona, and Pennsylvania that are super important every 4 years to people running for president. Why do votes in those states seem to mean more than votes in places like New York? It's because of the Electoral College. The Electoral College is a process that includes a group of 538 people divided by state population that meet to elect the president. Each state's number of electors is equal to how many members of Congress they have. American voters aren't actually directly electing their president. They're voting on which electors to send to vote for president on their behalf. Sutman Lee explains the idea was a compromise between the founding fathers to make sure each state was represented in the vote. They came up with it during the Constitutional Convention in 1787.
19: There were some really big fears that smaller states had about being drowned out by large population centers.
4: The framers of the Constitution didn't completely trust the American people.
19: It was created with a mind to a very young country with a much smaller number of states where the people were really both afraid of centralized power, of course, sort of having just overthrown a monarchy, but also deeply skeptical about the capacity of the public writ large to realize that power.
4: So take Michigan in the 2024 election, for example. They got 15 Electoral College votes. Since the majority of Michigan voters voted for President Trump, the Republican Party got to pick 15 Republican electors to cast their votes in the Electoral College. It's not foolproof. In 2000 and 2016, the president won the Electoral College but lost the popular vote, meaning Al Gore and Hillary Clinton got more votes than George W. Bush and Donald Trump.
19: That does sort of from purely small D Democratic perspective in terms of representation and the will of people, that does look problematic.
4: Plus, there can be faithless electors, people who say they'll vote for one candidate but actually vote for another. For those reasons and more, some say the Electoral College shouldn't be used anymore. According to a Pew Research survey done in 2024, more than 60% of Americans are in favor of getting rid of the system and using the popular vote to determine who wins the presidency. There are plenty of reasons for keeping it, too.
19: If you were to get rid of it, we just might shift from having swing states to swing regions or sort of different areas where candidates go to sort of pile up voters. And so it does, in a sense, give smaller states, in some cases, a more meaningful voice in presidential elections.
4: Plus, getting rid of it would be hard. It would require a constitutional amendment. For that, you need support from 60% of both the House and the Senate and 75% of the states, something Sutman Lee says is unlikely.
19: It would be a very long, arduous, likely contentious process. And I think that we would, at least sort of in our current political climate, would need buy-in by both political parties.
4: The process was changed by the 12th Amendment after the election of 1800, when there was a tie between Thomas Jefferson and Aaron Burr that resulted in the two becoming president and vice president despite being political opponents. It also forbids the president and the vice president from being from the same state. Another change came in 2020, when the Supreme Court said states could punish their electors for not voting for who won the popular vote in their state.
19: There was this question more recently about the faithless elector question that was really big in 2020. And the Supreme Court case Chiafalo v. Washington essentially said that states, yes, can legally bind their electors. Not all states necessarily choose to do so, but it's something that states have the right to do.
4: The two states that divide their votes are Maine and Nebraska. The rest give all of theirs to the candidate who wins the popular vote in their state. So is the Electoral College the best way to decide an election? And if the framers of the Constitution were still alive, would they still support it?
19: My instinct is to say that someone like Thomas Jefferson would be a fan of, if not getting rid of it, at least reforming it. I think that it would really depend on who you're asking. Someone like Alexander Hamilton? No.
4: But like we've heard, changing it would be hard. Another way states have tried to assert dominance over the wider political system is redistricting. It's a hot topic right now, but it's far from new. The Constitution tasks each state with redrawing their election district maps with information from the census, and it's been done for hundreds of years. Some states have legislators draw them. Others have independent commissions. There are several ways to do it. Doug Spencer is a law professor at the University of Colorado Boulder.
20: There's always been a tension between the people who are elected getting to choose which voters will vote for them and the voters choosing the people who are going to elect them. And that's been around since the beginning of this country.
4: But things have gotten increasingly contentious throughout history. Redistricting is required every 10 years, but some states, especially recently, have chosen to redistrict mid-decade, with some tripping over themselves and breaking their own laws in the process. The process is especially dicey with maps for the U.S. House of Representatives. States are each allocated a certain number of seats in the House based on how many people live there. California has the most with 52. Several states, like South Dakota and Vermont, only have one.
20: And the reason it's more complicated is because we have individual states drawing maps that will have an impact on people who live outside of their state. So the map that gets drawn in South Carolina impacts people in California.
4: A big part of the problem is something called gerrymandering. The term was coined by the Boston Gazette in the early 19th century, named after Massachusetts Governor Elbridge Gerry and a salamander-shaped election map that he signed into law. Gerrymandering is when the lines are drawn in a way that purposely benefits one group. That group could be Democrats or Republicans. It can also be an ethnic or racial group. The Supreme Court ruled gerrymandering was unconstitutional in 1973, 1986,

0: it's too challenging for us to referee these boundaries, so we're getting out of the game altogether. And that gave a green light to states to push the boundaries even further.
1: Technology has made gerrymandering easier.
0: We know so much about every individual voter now. So when we draw lines, we're pretty certain how those districts are going to perform. That's not the way it's always been. We've never had data about individuals and good predictions on what every individual might do.
1: The Voting Rights Act, passed in 1965, made it illegal to dilute the votes of an ethnic minority group by gerrymandering.
0: As a numerical minority, you know, Black and Hispanic and Asian voters were never going to have a majority of seats. But it turned out that the districts were drawn in a way that these non-white groups never got any seats in any body of government because they were basically redistricted to be a minority in every single district. And the Voting Rights Act changed that.
1: However, recent Supreme Court decisions have challenged the VRA. In April, six justices ruled that Louisiana had violated the Constitution by redrawing congressional maps to give Black voters more power, even though they were abiding by the Voting Rights Act when drawing the maps. Every state will be required to redistrict after the 2030 census. Spencer says he sees a scenario where every Democratic-led state is solidly blue and every Republican-led state is solidly red.
0: In the next 5, 10, 15 years, I expect every state to have safe districts that benefit the power of the party that controls that state. Every state will basically look like the Electoral College.
1: The Supreme Court has signaled that they would referee the process if Congress gives them boundaries, but that would require members of Congress to make decisions that could ultimately lose them their seats.
0: We haven't seen that kind of moral leadership from enough members of Congress to get that done. But it's going to, the way that this gets fixed is our political leaders are going to have to decide, as a matter of politics, free and fair representation for all Americans is important enough that competitive elections and gerrymandering need to be reined in.
1: The United States is at a crossroads. The country is, to many people, perhaps the most polarized it's been since the Civil War. We've come a long way since the Revolution, and we stand on, let's face it, a rocky foundation. So what made us? Our history is fueled by innovation and ignorance, progress and stagnation, hate and love. Where we as a country go next is up to us. This special from The Making of Us was reported and produced by me, Molly Ingram. Terry Sheridan and Julie Ferdino edited. Music support came from Emily Boyer. This has been a production of WSHU Public Radio on the campus of Sacred Heart University in Fairfield, Connecticut. Thank you for listening. 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

0: We head to Munich's famous open-air music festival, Classics at Odeonsplatz, for the next performance on our European concert tour, as the Munich Philharmonic performs an overture by Wagner and Mendelssohn's Scottish Symphony, and rising star violinist Maria Duenas joins them for the first violin concerto of Max Bruch. I'm Jan Weller. I hope you'll be listening.
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1: The music in and of itself is not partisan, right? What music does, you know, that unifying element of it there, when we hear the music, we're drawn in to the melody, the rhythm, the harmony, and the words are there percolating, and it allows us to think differently, to maybe set aside some preconceived notions. You know, you have to sit back and think about what does this mean to us when we say, let America be America again, or when we say, redeem the dream. And sometimes those conversations can be a little uncomfortable, but that also is one of the beautiful things about democracy. You know, we were founded on dialogue. We were founded on debate.
0: That's Philip Schultz, artistic director of Sing Democracy 250, a joyful concert of new music that celebrates democracy, what it has been, what it is, and what it could be. The concert includes three brand new pieces composed for the occasion, including this fanfare, Democracy 250, by Stephen Amundsen. And we continue with music that in 1931 was officially declared our national anthem.

0: The Star Spangled Banner opens this special concert, Sing Democracy 250, by the Together in Hope Choir. Here's their conductor and artistic director, G. Philip Schultz III.
1: Please be seated. O'er the land of the free and the home of the brave. Well, I grew up in Georgia and our baseball team, the Atlanta Braves. And I bring that up because growing up in Georgia, my first profession was as a middle school educator. And while I was teaching music, I also coached basketball, boys and girls, and football. I was single. I had no life. My students were my life. But the reason I bring that up is oftentimes as a power play, I would sing the national anthem before coaching a game. Talk about intimidation. The coach sings and then goes to the sidelines and they're like, whoa. And I bring that up again because as a black man in America, people often ask me, so how do you feel about the national anthem? And my response sometimes surprises some folks. I love singing it. And here's why. When I'm called upon, and I've done it across the country for major events, or when one of my choirs is called upon to sing the anthem, it reminds me and everyone there in attendance that I am a part of this story. My existence matters, and I can help propel us forward to reach the true union that we had in mind when this country was founded many years ago. Those 250 years ago when the Declaration of Independence was signed, there was something in the minds of those men in that room. And many of you have been there. I took 40 students there in February to Philadelphia, and we were in the room where it happened. Something comes over you when you think about it. It's a small space, but a mighty thing happened. A dream was conceived, and it was shared by many people, and it began to spread. And like many dreams, it's difficult to implement and realize all of it. Today is an opportunity for each of us in this space, each of us hearing this program, to recommit to that dream, to redeem that dream. By acknowledging that we haven't achieved all our goals doesn't mean that we are not patriotic. It doesn't mean that we aren't happy and proud to be living in this wonderful place known as the United States of America. It's just an honest statement of, we think we can do better. We think we can make more room at the table for more to thrive and to really embrace and feel the true experience of what it means to be wrapped up in singing the land of the free and the home of the brave.
0: Philip Schultz, conductor of this concert, Sing Democracy 250, which continues with another new work written for the occasion. Redeem the Dream is by Brandon Boyd. It offers a look back at American history with lyrics from the poem Let America Be America Again by Langston Hughes.

Oh yes, I say it plain. America never was America to me. And yet, I swear this oath.

0: Redeem the Dream. Music composed in 2025 by Brandon Boyd, with words written by Langston Hughes from the 1935 poem, Let America Be America Again. The Together in Hope Choir, with vocal soloist Jermaine Manor, conducted by G. Philip Schultz III, who finds a special contemporary resonance in Langston Hughes' poetry.
1: One of my favorite lines in there is, let America be America again, which some people hear that today and they think it connects to some things that we hear now. And it's not the same at all. It's so fascinating to me that when he says, let America be America again, he's talking about let America be what it was in the conceptual minds of the founders. Let's go back to the concepts in their heads and like bring that to reality. And I just think that's just a fascinating insight from someone who was, you know, living in the 1920s, a black man who did not have the opportunities that I have today, that he could be so optimistic to say, America never was America to me, but yet I still hope, yet I still dream for this beautiful place.
0: This beautiful concert is one of four performances by the Together in Hope Choir in Philadelphia, New York City, Washington, D.C., and this performance recorded in Minneapolis. Also featuring the St. Scholastica Chamber Choir of Duluth, the Minnesota State University Dragon Choir from Moorhead, the Choral Arts Ensemble of Rochester, young singers of the Honors Choir of Southeast Minnesota, and the Metropolitan Symphony Orchestra, all led by G. Philip Schultz III. For more information about the project and to hear this program again, visit yourclassical.org. 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
0: Welcome back to Sing Democracy 250, a concert commemorating 250 years of democracy through song, including two new major pieces written for the occasion.
1: The second piece is really unique. Michael Busevitz Quarm is a composer out in Long Island, New York, and she was given a really interesting task. So Richard Haass, who is the chairman of the Foreign Relations Councils, he wrote a book called The Bill of Obligations. And Richard's point is that we talk about our rights so much and we focus on the rights, and that's important. But as citizens, we have obligations to make the democracy work. And so these obligations formed kind of the texts were curated, quotes on both sides, or all sides, I should say, of the ideological spectrum, from politicians, from civic leaders, from activists, from ordinary people, reminding us of these obligations. Stay open to compromise, for instance. Promote the common good. Value norms. Put country first. Things like these are some of the obligations that we get to reflect on in this piece, leading us from This Is Our Time, to redeem democracy's promise, which is the first movement, to the final movement there, where we're really singing about the fact that America will be

Call to Citizenship. That's the finale of Us, spelled capital U, capital S, a piece composed by Michael Busowitz Quarm and inspired by Richard Haas' 2023 book, The Bill of Obligations, a bold call for Americans to embrace good citizenship.

It's a good thing we've got one more, so my remarks will be brief, and then we sing together. You may recall the story behind Lift Every Voice and Sing. It's a good one. And that the brothers, the Johnson brothers, one known for the poetry and one who is a musician, John Roseman and James Weldon, put together Lift Every Voice and Sing to honor Abraham Lincoln. And it was to be performed by over 100 young people in Florida, children singing these words, "And a child shall lead us." And while it has been become, rightfully so, become known as the Negro National Anthem, that we as people from the African-American tradition really hold highly, because our history is inextricably woven into American history, it is all of our anthem to lift every voice and sing together. It's important that we sing and say these words and commit to them, because it is that sense of looking forward till earth and heaven ring with the harmonies of liberty. Sing a song full of the strength and the hope that has brought us. We hope that you leave this afternoon inspired to do something, all of something. As my congressman from Georgia, the late John Lewis, said, to make some good trouble. As we said here, get into trouble, necessary trouble. And I personally love the dissonance of saying get into trouble, because our whole lives are about not getting into trouble. But we know in order to effect the change that we all desire to see in our communities, our workplaces, our schools, our recreational centers, it's important that we not be afraid to make good trouble. America was founded upon the ideals of debate and dialogue. And as someone who boxes every morning at 6 a.m. for my workout, I find that now we just stand in our corners afraid to spar. We're afraid to say anything. And when we do, we just shout. Let's make some good trouble. Let's be kind. Let's be loving. Let's tell truth. Let's listen. Let's learn. And let's make space for all to lift voices and sing with us. Together, we lift every voice to redeem the dream of us being the United States of America, celebrating these 250 years, looking forward to the next 250.

0: Given the current state of the nation, can music play any role in smoothing out the sharp edges of our disagreements?
1: History suggests it can. 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The whole panoply of America can be traced, and more important, heard and felt in the songs that echo through our public squares.
2: And if we can hear and feel how the other guys hear and feel, we're better equipped to press on towards a more perfect union. For the song of America is not finished. Its last notes have yet to be played. In that spirit, in that cause, now and always, let us lift every voice and

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Beginning concerto this time with Sephardic music from the Iberian Jews of the Renaissance. The group Hesperian 21, led by Jordi Savall and with his wife, the soprano Montserrat Figueras, you heard ¿Por qué lloras, Blanca Niña? Montserrat Figueras began her career as an actress, but she began to sing ancient music after meeting Savall. She was born in Barcelona in 1942 and died in 2011. This is Concierto, classical music by Spanish and Latin American composers and performers. Soy Frank Domínguez. Y ahora continuamos con música por el mexicano José Pablo Moncayo. 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

0: Music by the Mexican composer José Pablo Moncayo, considered, along with Silvestre Revueltas and Carlos Chávez, one of the nationalist composers who were most influential in that country. You heard his most famous work, Huapango, based on the dances at coastal festivals in Mexico. That was the Simón Bolívar Symphony Orchestra of Venezuela with the conductor Maximiano Valdés. 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
0: Volvemos a España en el siglo XIX para terminar esta hora. 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

The Chilingirian Quartet with the second string quartet of three written by Juan Crisóstomo de Arriaga. He is known as the Spanish Mozart, born on the same date as Mozart, but in the year 1806, and he began to write music as a child. Arriaga died even younger than Mozart at the age of 19. Even so, he was already a professor at the Paris Conservatory and had written many selections. This is Concierto, classical music by Spanish and Latin American composers and performers. And I'm Frank Dominguez. Muchas gracias por escuchar. Hasta la próxima.

Maxim Vengerov is the soloist in the Mendelssohn Violin Concerto on our next New York Philharmonic broadcast. This is Alec Baldwin. Please join me for our concert that also features Beethoven's Seventh Symphony and an early work by Messiaen. Lauren Mazel will conduct the New York Philharmonic this week.

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0: Two selections featuring Andrew Lawrence King playing Spanish harp with the Harp Consort. You heard music by Antonio de Cabezón, Tres sobre el canto llano, three based on plain chant, and before that, Paseábase el Rey Moro, the Moorish King passed by, music by Luis de Narváez and Fernández Palero. We started off with harpsichordist Sophie Yates and a sonata by a composer who was a contemporary of Domenico Scarlatti, but not as well known, Sebastián Albero y Anaños, born in Navarra in 1722, and he lived in Madrid and died there until 1756. He was in the service of King Ferdinand VI at the same time as the Italian Scarlatti, but the keyboard works by Albero reflect a Spanish keyboard tradition that existed before Scarlatti. This is Concierto, classical music by Spanish and Latin American composers and performers, and I'm Frank Dominguez. Volvemos en un momento.
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3: 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I'm Kerry Frumkin. 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

Finishing this edition of Concierto with a violin concerto by Jesús de Monasterio. Ara Malikian was the soloist, with Alejandro Posada conducting the Castilla and León Symphony Orchestra. Jesús de Monasterio was born in 1836 and lived until 1903. He was one of the principal promoters of instrumental music in Madrid during the 19th century. After traveling Europe as a young violin virtuoso, he returned to Madrid to be a musician in the Royal Chapel and also a professor of music at the Madrid Conservatory. Soy Frank Domínguez, como siempre un gran placer, y muchas gracias por escuchar. Nos vemos.

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The trumpet is in the spotlight on Exploring Music. 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I'm Peter Van de Graaff. 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

0: Welcome into a Tuesday edition of the 419. We're excited to welcome Justin Moore from the Area Office on Aging, WGTE's own Kathy Kemensah.
1: Yes, so we've got Meg Reznor, a recent recipient of the Milestones Award. 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

0: We head to Munich's famous open-air music festival, Classics at Odeonsplatz, for the next performance on our European concert tour, as the Munich Philharmonic performs an overture by Wagner and Mendelssohn's Scottish Symphony, and rising star violinist Maria Duenas joins them for the first violin concerto of Max Bruch. I'm Jan Weller. 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

0: 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We'll hear world premiere recordings of his dance suites and sacred vocal works from a recent release from Capella Itineris. 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

0: Good morning. The Supreme Court let President Trump move ahead with efforts to restrict mail-in ballots. The court said only time will tell if Trump's final moves are illegal. What does this mean for elections officials? It's Morning Edition from NPR News. Trump needs other countries to fall in line with his economic pressure campaign against Iran. I'm Michelle Martin.
1: And I'm Leila Fall. Did the UAE cut financial ties with Iran before the latest sanctions? Will others follow? Also, the Washington Post fired a columnist who posted about the reaction to Charlie Kirk's killing. An arbitrator says the paper has to rehire her. Does she want to go back? We'll ask. It's Tuesday, August 25th. On this day in 1916, President Woodrow Wilson created the National Park Service to protect natural wonders for future generations. The news is next.
2: Live from NPR News in Washington, I'm Janine Herbst. President Trump had threatened that the U.S. would unleash an economic D-Day for Iran as he struggles to find an exit ramp out of the war the U.S. and Israel started in that country. Treasury Secretary Scott Bessent echoed that sentiment, but yesterday outlined the Trump administration's plans, which were more of a warning to countries that sanctions are coming. NPR's Michelle Kellerman has more.
3: He said President Trump is having private diplomatic conversations with world leaders about all of this. And of course, China's president, Xi Jinping, is expected to visit the White House next month. China views the U.S. sanctions as illegal. The Trump administration did add some Chinese companies to the blacklist, but it's not clear how far the Trump administration is really going to push China ahead of Xi's visit. Most of this is really just a rebranded sanctions campaign.

0: NPR's Michelle Kellerman reporting. The Department of Homeland Security conducted wide-reaching surveillance on Minnesotans during the ICE surge there earlier this year. NPR's Meg Anderson has more.
1: For months around the Twin Cities, undercover agents attended meetings at churches, libraries, and schools and gathered information on people who have not been accused of crimes. Last February, at Prince of Peace Lutheran Church in Roseville, Minnesota, an undercover DHS agent attended a meeting of ICE protesters and compiled dossiers on the people there. Steve Sylvester is the pastor.
2: It feels like I'm living in 1950s Eastern Europe. It just feels completely out of place and inappropriate.
1: His church is far from the only place affected. Legal experts say these tactics by DHS raise serious privacy concerns. In a statement, DHS told NPR it does not comment on the existence or status of ongoing investigations. Meg Anderson, NPR News.
0: South Carolina Republicans will choose a Senate nominee today in a special primary runoff. President Trump's super PAC is spending hundreds of thousands of dollars in a last-minute get-out-the-vote push for the late Senator Lindsey Graham's sister, Darlene, who's serving out the rest of his term. South Carolina Public Radio's Luis Alfredo Garcia reports the race is a test of Trump's endorsement power.
3: GOP voters already narrowed their options to Senator Darlene Graham and Congressman Ralph Norman. Both have been trying to sway people who voted for other candidates in the initial special primary election. 65-year-old Tim Riley attended President Trump's rally for Graham in Myrtle Beach on Friday. He says he's a fan of the president, but didn't rely on endorsements when making a decision.
4: She's new blood into the political arena. It was important to find out what she's about before we cast our votes.
3: He says he will vote for Graham, but he says that's because of her stance against abortion rights and a lack of background in politics, something she's also been criticized for. For NPR News, I'm Luis Alfredo Garcia in Columbia, South Carolina.
0: You're listening to NPR News. In Nevada, thousands of people have been forced to flee their homes as the fast-moving Hawk Fire north of Reno pushed into neighborhoods and forced mass evacuations. But now fire crews are reporting that they've been able to make good progress on containment. Bert Johnson with member station KUNR has more.
5: The fire is now about 30% contained, mostly on its southern edge. That's thanks in part to less severe wind in some areas than authorities feared, but thousands of residents still can't return home. Washoe County Sheriff Darren Balaam says that's because just one spark can reignite the flames.
6: And if we repopulate early in working with fire, now we have to go back in. They're worrying about battling a fire, but also now we have to get people back out.
5: Officials confirm the fire destroyed more than 30 homes and damaged at least six. They expect those numbers to grow as more areas are open for damage assessment. For NPR News, I'm Bert Johnson in Reno, Nevada.
0: The Federal Trade Commission says it settled a claim against Zillow and Redfin, accusing the real estate listing companies of striking a deal to suppress competition in online rental advertising. The FTC alleges Redfin agreed to exit the apartment advertising business for up to 9 years in exchange for $100 million and other compensation from rival Zillow. Part of the settlement orders Redfin to relaunch its rental housing listings business so that competition can be restored. The settlement also resolves litigation brought by attorneys general in several states. I'm Janine Herbst, NPR News in Washington.
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8: 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I'm Logan Cooney, filling in for Kari Marshall. Happy Tuesday morning to you, and thank you so much for joining us. In your weather forecast today, mostly sunny with highs near 80 degrees, partly cloudy tonight with lows around 60, mostly sunny tomorrow with highs near 83, and a slight chance of showers and thunderstorms Thursday with highs near 83 also. It's currently 57 degrees in Toledo, 54 in Lima, 55 in Bryan, 54 in Defiance, and 57 in Ann Arbor, Michigan. 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

0: It's Morning Edition from NPR News. I'm Michelle Martin.
1: And I'm Leila Fadel. Good morning. The U.S. Supreme Court has handed President Trump a temporary win on his efforts to restrict voting by mail.
0: It involves how the U.S. Postal Service will deliver ballots for this fall's midterm election, but the legal fight is not over.
1: To break down the Supreme Court's decision, we're joined by NPR's Hansi Lo Wang. Morning, Hansi.
2: Morning, Leila.
1: Okay, so this lawsuit is based on an executive order that Trump signed in March. Where are we in this legal fight over that order?
2: We are in the middle of this fight still. This new Supreme Court decision is not the final word. The justices have not ruled on whether President Trump's order is legal. And so far, this order has not directly affected mail-in voting.
1: So what effect does yesterday's Supreme Court ruling actually have then?
2: Well, here's a way to think about this. There have been two rulings from a judge in Boston. They both block the U.S. Postal Service from carrying out Trump's order to restrict voting by mail. And I should note, USPS is a financial supporter of NPR. Now, what the Supreme Court has done is pause the first of those two rulings. Mm-hmm. This first one blocked USPS from working on Trump's order in about half of the states, plus Washington, D.C. But there is a second ruling that is still in effect, and it's blocking USPS across the country right now.
1: What had Trump ordered the Postal Service to do?
2: Trump basically called for the Postal Service to deliver mail-in ballots only to people on lists of mail-in voters that states would have to turn over to USPS. And Trump has said he issued this order to stop illegal voting by non-U.S. citizens, which many studies and audits have found to be extremely rare. And by the way, Trump himself has voted by mail in Florida.
1: And what did the Supreme Court actually say?
2: Well, what we have is an unsigned ruling from this conservative-led court on procedural questions. The court's three liberal justices dissented, but the ruling basically says the judge in Boston weighed in too early back in June by concluding that Trump's order oversteps the president's authority under the Constitution and that USPS has no legal authority to control mail-in voting. The Trump administration argued it had not fully carried out the order, so it shouldn't be blocked, and the Supreme Court agreed.
1: And what are you hearing from the order's challengers?
2: Well, we're weeks away from the start of mail-in voting for the midterm elections. And I talked to Colorado's Democratic Secretary of State, Jenna Griswold. Her state is one of the 23 suing over Trump's order. And there is real concern about the possibility of Trump's order making a real mess of mail-in voting for the midterms.
3: The election process is already underway. This is a very close fight to the actual election. But make no mistake, when the federal government attempts to implement this unlawful executive order, Colorado and other states across the country will fight back.
1: Okay, so before you go, we should talk about what this means for voters. What should eligible voters take away from all of this?
2: At this point, it's really unclear what impact Trump's order will actually end up having. And for now, the bottom line is voting by mail is still a viable option to all voters who are eligible for it in their states. And USPS is expected to deliver mail-in ballots as usual. But Leila, I'm going to keep watching these lawsuits. The Supreme Court said its new ruling does not mean the implementation of Trump's order will be lawful. The court even wrote in its decision, quote, "On that score, time will tell."
1: That's NPR's Hansi Lo Wang. Hansi, thank you, and thanks for watching these lawsuits. I'm sure you'll be back on to talk about that.
2: You're very welcome, Leila.
0: Let's take a closer look at the implications of the Supreme Court's decision with David Becker. He's the founder and executive director of the Center for Election Innovation and Research. That's a nonprofit, nonpartisan organization that focuses on election administration. Hello.
4: Good morning, Michelle.
0: So as we just heard, this legal fight is still going on. What do you consider to be the main unresolved issues?
4: Well, I think Hansi laid it out very well. We still don't know from the courts whether this is legal or not. I think it's pretty clear this is an unprecedented attempt by the federal government to seize power over election administration from the states, which the Constitution says it cannot do. And the Supreme Court here said it was not ruling on whether this was legal. It just was a very narrow technical decision on whether or not the issue was ripe at this moment. I think that's disappointing, really, because as we know, there's still an existing injunction out there with regard to all of the states. This only blocked the injunction that affected 23 states in D.C. But those states were really trying to be diligent. They were saying the president waited to sign this executive order until after the primaries had already started. The Postal Service then took two whole months to even publish proposed rules, and that rule became final last week, before this order actually was issued. And so what they're really saying is, despite your diligence, states, you have to wait until the very last moment as you're busy preparing for an election. And it's not weeks until mail voting mm-hmm. starts. It's actually next week when the first mail ballots start going out. Every election official in the country is busy preparing for this election. I think ultimately mm-hmm. the cases that are still pending and probably some new cases that were actually invited by the Supreme Court opinion will likely stop this order from being executed for 2026. But it's also very possible that we're going to see a lot of confusion and chaos about it. And that might have been the administration's intention.
0: So how should local elections officials think about this ruling? Does it change anything about how they approach their work and what they do right now?
4: I've already spoken to a lot of them, and they're very confused and concerned about this. And it doesn't matter whether they're Republicans or Democrats, whether they support the president or oppose the president. Election officials around the country are doing a very, very difficult job of preparing for a midterm election in which we might see the highest turnout of any midterm election in American history. We're going to see well over 100 million voters cast a ballot in this election. And that's a lot of work. And this throws some chaos into the mix as they're considering what happens. I think the next 2 days, though, will calm this down to some degree. I think we're going to see a new lawsuit filed by the states, likely. I think we're going to see a new order issued by that Boston court on the injunction that has not been blocked yet to make clear that the Postal Service and the federal government is still prohibited from instituting this unprecedented radical alteration regarding mail voting practices. So I think what we're going to see election officials do, and what I'm advising them to do, is to just continue to prepare for this election as they've always done. I think that's likely going to be, that's going to be the way it's going to be executed.
0: You know, what's interesting, though, is that the people who defend what the president has been doing in this space point to the fact that turnout continues to rise. And they say to that, well, then it's if you know, whatever the president's intentions are, and they don't dispute his intentions, then they say, well, but people are still turning out. So what is the problem? What would you say to that?
4: Well, I think one of the things we know is, and Hansi mentioned this, is that non-citizen voting is extremely rare. My organization studies what the states are reporting when they look into non-citizen voting, and every state finds extremely few individuals who are registered to vote or casting a ballot as non-citizens in the United States. Second, we also know that the federal government has really bad data on this. When they've reported data out to the states about potential non-citizens, it's very common that they're reporting out even sometimes well over half of the individuals are documented citizens. So the federal government is getting this wrong. So, of course, turnout has been good lately, but this is a radical change, and that could change that. And it could put barriers in front of many eligible voters who are citizens just because the federal government isn't very good at this. And secondly, the federal government has no constitutional power to do this.
0: Before we let you go, only about 20 seconds here. You work with people of both parties. Is it possible that both Republicans and Democrats would be equally affected by the chaos that you are anticipating, or that's possible?
4: Yeah, I think it's definitely political. It's politically balanced here. If anything, it might actually affect Republicans more because it might affect people in rural areas and older individuals who really rely upon mail voting to vote because okay. they can't get to a polling place to cast a ballot.
0: Okay. That's David Becker, founder and executive director of the Center for Election Innovation and Research. Thank you so much.
4: Thanks, Michelle.
1: Nevada is suing the Trump administration over a plan to limit how much water it can use from the Colorado River. The state is the most arid in the country, and cities like Las Vegas are almost entirely reliant on the Colorado River for water. Under new rules from the Department of the Interior, Nevada is facing drastic cuts to that supply. KNPR's Paul Boger reports on the lawsuit.
5: Under the new regulations, Arizona, California, and Nevada have to cut the amount of water they get from the Colorado River by 20% over the next 2 years. The other states along the river, Colorado, Utah, New Mexico, and Wyoming, are not facing mandatory cuts. According to the suit, the reduction unfairly slashes Nevada's legal right to 1.8% of the river water a year. John Ensminger oversees the Southern Nevada Water Authority. He says all states reliant on the river need to come to terms with a dwindling water supply in the Colorado River Basin.
6: I think our ultimate goal is to have basin-wide solutions for a basin-wide problem. And that may sound a little cliche, but you're looking at a river system that takes care of seven states and two countries.
5: The Interior Department did not respond to requests for comment. Nevada already gets the smallest allotment of any state on the river. In an effort to protect that supply, SNWA has aggressively worked to conserve water. According to the utility, nearly every drop of water that goes down the drain is recycled and put back into the river. The state has also banned watering ornamental grass for non-residential properties across southern Nevada. Ensminger says the new rules essentially ignore all of that work.
6: The municipal area that's been the world leader in urban water conservation, it's almost like we're not getting any credit for what we've done in the last 25 years, and instead are being asked to take a larger percentage than any other state.
5: Ultimately, Nevada is asking a judge to throw out the Interior Department's entire 2027 to 2036 framework for the Colorado River. But for those who study the river, something needs to be done soon. Elizabeth Cobley researches water policy at the University of Nevada, Reno.
7: If it's not a good set of rules and it doesn't fairly treat the actors in the basin, then yes, it should be reconsidered. But we also probably need to figure out how to take some emergency measures in the short term to keep the system from crashing.
5: Currently, the state of Nevada, the Southern Nevada Water Authority, and the Colorado River Commission of Nevada are the suit's only plaintiffs. Water officials in California and Arizona, on the other hand, have been more accepting of the new terms for this two-year plan, but haven't agreed to any cuts beyond that. For NPR News, I'm Paul Boger in Reno.
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8: 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I'm Peter Van de Graaff. 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
9: This is Morning Edition on FM 91. I'm Logan Cooney. Thank you so much for being here. Coming up on the program, we'll hear from Washington Post columnist Karen Atiya, whose job has been reinstated nearly a year after she was fired over her comments about the killing of Charlie Kirk. And staffing volunteer ambulance crews in small remote towns is perpetually challenging. In Lake City, Colorado, two new EMTs finished their training this summer. One is 18 years old, the other is 73. Those stories and more up next. In your FM 91 weather today, mostly sunny with highs near 80 degrees. Partly cloudy tonight with lows around 60. Mostly sunny tomorrow with highs near 83. And a slight chance of showers and thunderstorms Thursday with highs near 83 also. It's currently 57 degrees in Toledo, 54 in Lima and Bryan, 53 in Defiance, and 57 in Ann Arbor, Michigan. The news continues.
10: Welcome into a Tuesday edition of the 419. We're excited to welcome Justin Moore from the Area Office on Aging, WGTE's own Kathy Comensa.
11: Yes, so we've got Meg Reznor, a recent recipient of the Milestones Award. 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
12: 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From the estate of Joan B. Kroc, whose bequest serves as an enduring investment in the future of public radio and seeks to help NPR produce programming that meets the highest standards of public service in journalism and cultural expression. And from the sustaining members of this NPR station.
0: This is Morning Edition from NPR News. I'm Michelle Martin.
1: And I'm Leila Faldin. Good morning. A private arbiter has ordered the Washington Post to reinstate an opinion columnist that the paper fired last year after she wrote on social media about the assassination of conservative activist Charlie Kirk. That firing raised questions about whether the dismissal was fair or meant to silence her particular view. Karen Atiya is that columnist and joins us now. Good morning.
13: Good morning, Leila.
1: So, Karen, when you first heard that the Post would have to reinstate you and pay back pay, as I understand it, after a year-long fight, what was your first reaction?
13: Oh, gosh. I was excited, exhilarated, exhausted. I just wanted to cry. It's just been such a hard fight. But I was also excited because I knew that this reinstatement wasn't just about me and wasn't just about a job. I know that so many people have been fighting all sorts of battles when it comes to expression, free speech, institutionally. And so I just realized this one was bigger than me.
1: So you feel like this is a larger message, this decision?
13: I think so, particularly for journalists who have been coming under such scrutiny, such attacks, and particularly, of course, we saw so much of the clampdowns in the aftermath of the Charlie Kirk killing, right? And I also think this is a big message and a big win for unions. I'm a proud Washington Post Guild member, and I could not have done this without the support of the Washington Post Guild, without having a union contract in place, which allowed me to fight back. And so for me, this is a bigger message that, you know, silencing speech, silencing journalistic expression, you should be prepared to fight for these values and to fight for these things.
1: If this is a place where you think was trying to silence you, is it a place that shares your values? Is it a place you do want to go back to and work at?
13: That is the big question. I mean, my attitude is I was very proud of the work that I was able to do and very proud of being able, especially as an editor, to platform other voices. And when it comes to that work as a journalist, I'm ready and willing to go back to that work. And right now, I mean, the Washington Post has a standing marching order from the arbitrator. So the ball is in their court. I know that, and I think the whole world knows that everybody's watching how the Washington Post stands up to their values of journalistic integrity.
1: Can you share what your conversations have been like with the Post since an arbiter ruled in your favor? I know this only happened recently.
13: I have not heard from the Washington Post yet.
1: Really?
13: Not yet.
1: And so what does this mean about your possible return?
13: Well, they've got my number. They've got my email. So I'm just waiting. They've got standing orders. And for now, though, I think still it is about, you know, this message that it sends also to all media houses, right? That when journalists do come under scrutiny, particularly for the Washington Post, such a storied newspaper, I mean, I just think the message is we're going to be watching what they're doing. This is going to be a sign of who the Washington Post, I think, is going to choose to be in this new era.
1: On the day that Charlie Kirk was shot, September 10th of last year, you wrote on the social media platform Blue Sky, quote, "Refusing to tear my clothes and smear ashes on my face in performative mourning for a white man that espoused violence is not the same as violence." In hindsight, would you write that publicly again, knowing what came after?
13: All my posts are still public. I think that's testament to how I saw that was just a statement of fact. As a journalist, I wasn't going to, of course, celebrate his murder, but I also wasn't going to engage in performative, over-the-top mourning. I think part of what this case showed is that, particularly as a woman journalist, this expectation that I was supposed to go over the top for, you know, anyone, particularly who espoused views that many saw as reprehensible, I saw that as just doing my job, right? And the arbitrator ruled, particularly as uncomfortable as it is, there is a problem with white men who choose to engage in hatred and violence. And the arbitrator in her decision said that descriptions of race and gender do not amount to disparagement. So, you know, as uncomfortable as these truths are about race and violence in our political discourse, that's part of the job, is to be as accurate in our descriptions as possible.
1: What else did the arbitrator say in their decision where they concluded, yes, the Washington Post has to reinstate you? They shouldn't have fired you.
13: So part of what the Washington Post alleged was that my posts were gross misconduct and that they fired me without even a conversation after 11 years. The arbitrator found that was, quote, disproportionate treatment. that according to our collective bargaining agreement, we have a progressive discipline. So no conversations, no investigation, that they violated the union contract. The arbitrator also, as I said in terms of security, the Washington Post argued that my posts were a threat to the security of my colleagues. The arbitrator basically said, well, if that was true, your duty is to protect your journalists. And that's also in the Washington Post contract. Their duty wasn't to leave journalists like me to the wolves. Their duty was to protect, right? And so to not even warn me of these so-called threats, not even to have a conversation. I think that's part of why this is a bigger message to media houses, particularly as social media harassment and campaigns increase, is that the role of powerful media corporations is to use that power to protect the journalists who are putting their safety on the line quite often, to be able to report the truth and to be able to, again, make commentary, sometimes as uncomfortable as it is, to do that. So, yes, I think that this was a just decision. I'm very happy with it.
1: Karen Atiyah, thank you for being here. Thanks for joining us.
13: Thank you.
1: We asked the Washington Post for a comment on the arbitrator's decision. A spokesperson told NPR the newspaper respects the arbitration process and declined to comment further.
14: Colleges and universities will soon have to pass a new federal test proving their students are getting a return on their investment. 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
15: I mean, this is really a very low floor, right? I mean, high school earnings is not a exceedingly high metric for a program to meet.
14: But more than 800,000 students attend a program that would likely fail this test. I'm Juana Summers. This story on All Things Considered from NPR News.
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0: Live from NPR News in Washington, I'm Kristen Wright. Canada is expected to announce retaliatory tariffs against the United States today. Trade negotiations to head off U.S. tariffs on $20 billion of Canadian exports failed. Then President Trump threatened to hike tariffs on all cars, trucks, and automotive parts from Canada. NPR's Emily Fang reports.
1: Writing that Canada has been, quote, ripping off the U.S., Trump says he'll raise the current 25% on Canadian autos and steel to 50% next year. Canada's Prime Minister Mark Carney blamed the collapse of trade talks with the U.S. last week on last-minute demands he said the U.S. made of Canada. Gary Hofbauer is a fellow of the nonpartisan Peterson Institute for International Economics, who tracks tariffs. And he says anti-American sentiment is building in Canada.
2: The Canadian public doesn't like what the U.S. is doing. It regards it as bullying.
1: Polls show public opinion in Canada is overwhelmingly in support of rejecting compromise with the U.S. over tariffs. Emily Fang, NPR News, Washington.
0: The Supreme Court is allowing the Trump administration to resume implementing key parts of President Trump's executive order that restricts mail-in voting ahead of the midterm elections. But a separate nationwide ruling remains in place for now, blocking the Postal Service from following Trump's order. The justices did not weigh in on the legality of the order. This is NPR News. The UK will help Ukraine make its own long-range missiles to defend against Russia's war. Prime Minister Andy Burnham says the UK will share classified technical information for British components to help Ukraine assemble Scalp missiles, which are hard-to-detect high-precision weapons. Former Cleveland Browns tight end Daquan Wright could be the first player to go from an NFL team back to college football after committing to LSU. Mel Bridges from member station WWNO has more.
3: Wright played for Ole Miss, where now LSU head coach Lane Kiffin coached from 2020 to 2025 and signed with the Cleveland Browns this year. He never played a game, though he did suit up for Saturday's preseason game. Now he's headed back to college. Wright is among a group of players who won a preliminary injunction saying a new NCAA ruling granting a fifth year of eligibility should apply to those who graduated high school in 2022. At a press conference, Kiffin said there will be more players who come back.
4: Because of these rulings, they're either going to play for you or they're going to play somewhere else around the country. So we've made a decision to recruit them, like probably most people are.
3: He says LSU is just getting ahead of the curve. For NPR News, I'm Mel Bridges in New Orleans.
0: Republican voters in South Carolina will choose their nominee for Senate today in a special primary runoff. I'm Kristen Wright, NPR News from Washington.
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7: 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I'm Logan Cooney. In your FM 91 weather right now, mostly sunny today with highs near 80 degrees. Partly cloudy tonight with lows around 60. Mostly sunny tomorrow with highs near 83. And a slight chance of showers and thunderstorms Thursday with highs near 83 also. It's currently 56 degrees in Toledo, 54 in Lima, Bryan, and 53 in Defiance, 57 in Ann Arbor, Michigan.
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9: It's Morning Edition from NPR News. I'm Leila Fadel.
10: And I'm Michelle Martin. The Trump administration's economic offensive to isolate Iran needs support from around the world. Treasury Secretary Scott Bessent on Monday warned countries he says are helping Iran evade sanctions. But it's unclear how far the White House is prepared to go to punish governments still doing business with Iran.
9: NPR international correspondent Aya Batraoui is in Dubai covering the latest round of U.S. sanctions. Good morning, Aya.
11: Good morning, Leila.
9: Okay, the United Arab Emirates, where you are, was among the first to announce last week it was cutting off commercial and trade ties with Iran. Are other countries joining Trump's economic pressure campaign?
11: So reactions from other Gulf allies have so far been muted. You know, some already only had dismal trade ties with Iran before this war, whereas the UAE was among Iran's top international trade partners, according to data by the World Trade Organization. And the U.S. needs more countries to fall in line with these measures, because while U.S. sanctions have crippled Iran's economy, Trump wants to crush, not just cripple, its revenue in order to force a change. Treasury Secretary Scott Bessent says Trump's been phoning world leaders to join him in isolating Iran. And he didn't name which leaders Trump called, but listed some of the ways that countries operate in what he calls the gray zone.
12: Iran's enablers purchase, transport its petroleum. They facilitate the flow of its finances through exchange houses and free trade zones. They welcome Iran's flights and maintain registries on its behalf. They turn a blind eye to seaborne fuel transfers and overland transits.
9: Aya, listening to Bessent's words there, what stands out to you?
11: Well, what stands out isn't just that he called out the purchase of Iranian oil, Leila, but also welcoming flights from Iran and overland transits. And if we look at flights, there are still flights as of today on Iran Air to Dubai, connecting Iranians to the biggest airport in the world for international transit. And I checked flights on Iran's Mahan Air as well this morning, and it's flying to neighboring Oman, as well as Turkey, Russia, China, even the tropical Thai holiday destination of Phuket. And as for overland transits, Pakistan, which has emerged as the lead mediator between Washington and Tehran in this war, has plans to expand annual bilateral trade with Iran by more than threefold to $10 billion annually. During this war, Pakistan also opened more land routes for non-sanctioned goods from other countries to enter Iran. But the most consequential country here is China, which is the biggest importer and buyer of Iranian oil. China's foreign ministry today slammed the White House's latest measures against Iran, calling them, quote, illicit unilateral sanctions that have no basis in international law. China says economic wars only escalate the conflict and disrupt global financial order, and says it isn't going to cut off Iran. Mm. China has had to dig into its oil reserves to weather the fallout from this war as the biggest buyer of both Iranian and Saudi oil.
9: And what have we heard from the Iranian government? Has there been a reaction?
11: Sure. I mean, last night, Iran's economy minister Ali Madanizadeh brushed aside the White House's economic D-Day. So that's him on state TV saying Iran's been planning this for a long time and is ready with a two-year plan to manage the fallout. And Iranian politicians, Leila, are casting this new economic offensive by Washington as evidence that the U.S. military offensive failed to cower Iran. But I will say here, Iran's central bank chief did hint last week that the economic situation now is harder than it has been in decades, with both oil revenues and taxes being affected.
9: That's NPR's Aya Batraoui in Dubai. Thank you for your reporting.
11: Thanks, Leila.
10: For more on this, we've called Ebtisam Al-Ketbi. She is president of the Emirates Policy Center. That's an independent think tank based in the United Arab Emirates that focuses on geopolitical developments in the Persian Gulf. Welcome. Thank you for joining us.
13: Thank you for having me.
10: As we just heard from our correspondent, Aya Batraoui, the UAE officially cut off all trade and financial transactions with Iran last week. As briefly as you can you give us a sense of why?
13: Well, the UAE cut its financial and commercial relation with Iran for a combination of security, strategic, and financial reasons. It would be too narrow to interpret the decision simply as retaliation for the two Iranian ballistic missiles detected on 18th of August. Although that incidents clearly accelerate the politically reinforced the move, the UAE said the missile had been launched from Iran towards maritime traffic, with one falling inside Emirati territorial water. But more fundamentally, Abu Dhabi appears to have concluded that economic relationship with Iran had become a strategic vulnerability. Iranian attacks on UAE linked shipping, persistent pressure around Hormuz, and Tehran's willingness to use maritime insecurity as leverage created a situation in which extensive economic ties were increasingly difficult to separate from national security considerations.
10: Do you expect other countries to follow the UAE or in some way follow the U.S. call to punish Iran?
13: Well, look, from my point of view, I think this is sanctions is not only purely economy. It is political and strategic to touch the justification of Iranian, not to open the Hormuz, okay, and not to control the Strait system. Now, who will follow? Now we are talking about the mainly UAE has that big relation. Of course, the others under this severe sanctions, they will follow definitely. Now, if we are talking about the others like Chinese, the Chinese foreign ministry said they will today, as Reuters brought that news, that they will continue their relation with Iran. But if you are talking about the impact of that on the Gulf, this will therefore not be purely economic. It will unfold across three interconnected dimensions, financial, commercial, and security related. So for sure, the other Gulfs will follow UAE.
10: Very briefly, Iran has said that Iran will consider any countries that partner in this campaign as enemies. Do you think that that's true? And that further retaliation directed at the UAE and others will follow?
13: I think this is the last tab Iran will have. Yes, that sanctions will trigger a military action from Iran. But as I'm following also Iran, they are still, what they said about the Pakistani mediation, that they are still looking to be back to the same negotiation has been stopped before. So I think this is their last. And we have to understand, there is a conflict between the politician and the IRGC. Okay.
10: All right, we have to leave it there for now. Thank you so much. That's Ebtisam Al-Kedbi, president of the Emirates Policy Center. Thank you so much for sharing these insights with us.
13: Thank you.
10: This is NPR News.
14: AI is changing the way the working world works, and it's also causing a lot of worry about jobs and what it looks like when a whole industry just disappears.
15: 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The city had to cut 600 jobs. It was brutal.
14: I'm Amy Scott. In Akron, Ohio, this has happened before. That's next time on Marketplace.
7: 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You're listening to NPR News on FM 91. I'm Logan Cooney. Thank you so much for joining us. Coming up on today from the Ohio Newsroom, when a marriage ends, this Ohio court offers co-parenting support. The Domestic Relations Court in Delaware County helps families navigate decisions around divorce outside of the courtroom. We'll find out how that impacts families just ahead. In your FM 91 weather right now, mostly sunny today with highs near 80 degrees. Partly cloudy tonight with lows around 60. Mostly sunny tomorrow with highs near 83. A slight chance of showers and thunderstorms Thursday with highs near 83 also. It's currently 56 degrees in Toledo, 54 in Lima and Bryan, 53 in Defiance, and 57 in Ann Arbor, Michigan. As always, thank you so much for being here. 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
16: 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I'm Jan Weller. 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
19: Today from the Ohio Newsroom, co-parenting coaches.
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19: Today from the Ohio Newsroom takes you around the state, connecting you with news and neighbors from all over Ohio. I'm Kendall Crawford. Divorce is common in Ohio and across the country. But when a marriage ends, the relationship often doesn't. For parents, divorce can often give way to learning how to jointly care for children while living apart. A Delaware County domestic relations court has received international recognition for a program that aids families in navigating just that. Family resource coordinator Amy Armstrong joins us to explain. Hi, Amy.
21: Hello, Kendall.
19: Since 2020, the domestic relations court in Delaware County has been coaching co-parenting. What does that look like?
21: Thank you for asking. It is a new concept. The coaching is a process where the client or the litigants set their own agenda of what is troubling them, what is keeping them stuck in some negative emotion, which often ends up putting children in the middle of the conflict.
19: And I imagine that those conversations could be hard to have in a courtroom. So is this just about creating a new space for those difficult kinds of topics?
21: Well, to be honest with you, a lot of people don't even know they need these conversations, and they maybe don't even think they want them because they're so hard to have. So for example, if they need to decide who's going to have time with the children over a certain holiday, we start by looking at what would make for a great holiday. How do you really want to feel at the end of this conversation? And what happens is people realize that their dignity is so often undermined in the legal proceedings because they do feel accused or blamed for things. And once that dignity is restored, they can definitely start to paint a picture of what a better day, a better week, a better life would look like.
19: You've been doing this for more than 5 years now. What kind of impact have you seen? How do you know that this is working?
21: Probably the most visible impact is when parents can make agreements that help settle their court cases. But I have had so many people, I would say at least once a week, I hear parents say that they didn't know this type of conversation was possible. Instead of thinking about what they should say, what's the right answer, or what do I need to say in order to get what I want, parents find that they can have real conversations. And it just creates a situation where the child is not doing the parents' work. So all the weight of the conflict gets carried by the parents, and the child is freed up to be a kid.
19: Have other counties picked up this model, or has it inspired conversations elsewhere?
21: Yes, there's definitely a lot of interest in other parts of the state, and I'd really like to see this become a statewide initiative. I mean, it's not therapy, it doesn't replace a lot of other social services, but it can help them enough to get through their case. Because a verdict in court does not solve the relationship problems. And it really takes getting these relationship dynamics turned around to work well so that the family doesn't have to rely on court to fix future issues.
19: That's Amy Armstrong, Family Resource Coordinator with the Delaware County Domestic Relations Court. Thank you so much, Amy, for your time.
21: Oh, thank you so much for having me on today, Kendall.
19: That's all today from the Ohio Newsroom. We'll talk with you tomorrow.
22: There was one composer I knew who could write something really meaningful about Ralph Waldo Emerson and write something relatively fast, and that's Kyle Gann.
5: Pianist and contemporary music specialist Sarah Cahill joins us to play some of the many works that have been written just for her. That's next time on New Music from Bowling Green.
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7: 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I'm Logan Cooney. Thank you so much for tuning in. In your FM 91 weather today, mostly sunny with highs near 80 degrees. Partly cloudy tonight with lows around 60. Mostly sunny tomorrow with highs near 83. And a slight chance of showers and thunderstorms Thursday with highs near 83 also. It's currently 56 degrees in Toledo, 54 in Lima and Bryan, 53 in Defiance, and 57 in Ann Arbor, Michigan. As always, thank you so much for listening. 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

0: The ongoing costs of the reignited trade war with Canada and the costs of reenacting a war from the past.
1: Marketplace Morning Report is supported by VantageScore, the predictive credit score that helps lenders accurately assess an additional 33 million consumers using accurate alternative and trended data. VantageScore.com.
0: From Marketplace in Washington, I'm Kimberly Adams. Canada is expected to announce retaliatory tariffs against the United States today. Canadian Prime Minister Mark Carney has accused the U.S. of trying to subordinate Canada. President Trump threatened more tariffs yesterday. Marketplace's Nancy Marshall-Genzer joins me now with the latest. Good morning, Nancy.
2: Good morning.
0: So what are we expecting to hear from Canada today?
2: Well, the Canadian Department of Finance says several government officials, including the Minister of Finance and National Revenue and the Minister of Industry, will visit a local business in Ottawa later this morning and hold a press conference. All the department will say right now is they'll announce new measures to, quote, protect and support Canadian workers and businesses during these challenging times.
0: A lot happened leading up to this last week. Trade negotiations between the U.S. and Canada collapsed. What's the background here?
2: Yeah, each side is accusing the other of actually derailing the talks. U.S. Trade Representative Jamieson Greer told CNBC yesterday that Canada added new demands at the last minute.
3: We had enough agreement among the parties to announce that we had found the way to a deal, and we set about to finalize it. And then in the last hours, I think there were things that the Canadians just, they wanted more.
2: So on Saturday, the U.S. imposed new 50% tariffs on a range of Canadian products, including plywood, but also more random things, Kimberly, like buoys and dog muzzles.
0: There was a pretty strong reaction to these new taxes in Canada. What have we heard from the Canadian government so far on this?
2: Well, Canadian Prime Minister Mark Carney held a press conference on Saturday. He said the U.S., quote, asked too much and offered too little, and that Canada would impose retaliatory tariffs on the U.S. next month. I expect today's announcement will flesh out the details on that. But Carney said Canada would match the U.S. tariffs dollar for dollar.
0: Marketplace correspondent Nancy Marshall-Genzer. Thank you, Nancy.
2: You're welcome.
0: Let's do the numbers. The FTSE in London is up 0.2%. Dow, S&P, and NASDAQ futures are up in the 0.4% to 0.9% range, with the Dow future up 210 points. The 10-year Treasury yield is down at 4.67%. There is a lot going on in the global economy, including the news from Canada. Listen later to my colleague Amy Scott. She's in for Kai Rizdahl to hear more of today's developments on many public radio stations or at marketplace.org.
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0: For one weekend every year, the shores of Lake Erie turn into the beaches of Normandy on June 6, 1944. That was D-Day, when the Allies began to turn the tide of World War II. A small township park in the very northeastern corner of Ohio hosts a reenactment of that day every year. Thousands of people show up, hotels sell out for miles around, and it costs hardly anything to put on. Marketplace's Kaylee Wells has this report from Conneaut, Ohio.
4: At Conneaut Township Park, hundreds of men and women emerge from tents in 1940s garb, grab literal rations for breakfast, march to the central flagpole, and then salute the daily flag raising at 0900 hours. Among the officers is Betsy Bayshore, who runs this whole thing. She's in a very sharp women's naval auxiliary uniform and is driving a 1940s Army Jeep that she restored herself.
5: I hate cars. I hate working on cars, but I wanted a Jeep.
4: The weekend attracts 1,200 reenactors and around 60,000 viewers and costs $130,000. Surprisingly cheap, considering the week-long rental of a 60-acre park, the porta-potties, the security, the shuttle service to parking lots. It's cheap because the reenactors are volunteers and they own everything they've brought.
5: I equate it to like fishing. You start out with a little rod and reel, and then you're mortgaging your house for a bass boat. And it's the same kind of thing.
4: their canvas tents, their uniforms and weapons and blank ammunition and boats and actual tanks. And there's no shortage of people willing to do it, even to play the Germans.
6: Somebody needs to play the bad guy.
4: Kyle Dorothy says the gun can cost more than $1,000. The blank ammunition runs more than $1 a round.
6: The uniform itself can be anywhere from $750 to $2,500.
4: He made the 11-hour drive from his home in North Carolina to be here. He's a veteran, like a lot of fellow reenactors. He says after your discharge, you miss the camaraderie. Attendance at this event is really

0: over 50 years ago, just before the bicentennial. Back then, there was a huge surge in interest. But this time, at the country's 250th anniversary?
1: Very different mood in the country. Very different. I don't have to tell you that.
0: But the spectators here don't seem to lack patriotic fervor as they gather for the main event, the D-Day landing. Uniformed men dart between trenches and tank traps, firing, screaming, dying. The crowd is somber until the Germans surrender. The reenactors wave to thank the audience. It's really the only time they break character, releasing the rest of us to return to our cars and drive back into 2026. In Conneaut, Ohio, I'm Kaylee Wells for Marketplace.
2: 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In Washington, I'm Kimberly Adams with the Marketplace Morning Report. 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
3: 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I'm Logan Cooney. Coming up on the program, the Trump administration has struggled to find an exit ramp to the war with Iran. Now it's trying to set up financial pressure instead by introducing new sanctions to end the war, including potential sanctions on any country or entity that does business with Iran. We'll hear from the former head of the Department of the Treasury's Office of Terrorism and Financial Intelligence about the new sanctions. And South Carolina Republicans return to the polls today for a runoff between Senator Darlene Graham and Representative Ralph Norman. The race will determine which Republican is on the general election ballot in November. Those stories and more in just a bit. It's 56 degrees in Toledo. The news continues.
4: Good morning. NPR's Michelle Kellerman calls economic D-Day mostly a rebranded sanctions campaign. In public comments, Treasury Secretary Scott Bessent didn't mention China, the biggest buyer of Iranian oil. It's Morning Edition from NPR News. Fire officials in Nevada say a fast-moving fire was caused by humans. They haven't said if it was an accident. I'm Layla Faldin.
5: And I'm Michelle Martin. Also, a surrogate was carrying a baby with a heart deformity. His birth has led to a custody fight. And historian Jill Lepore asked whether we want to live in an artificial state where companies and technology have the power and people are turning into online trolls. It is Tuesday, August 25th. On this day in 2012, the spacecraft Voyager 1 became the first human-made object to leave the solar system. News is next.
6: Live from NPR News in Washington, I'm Janine Herbst. A divided Supreme Court is easing the way for President Trump to limit mail-in voting ahead of the midterm elections, handing him a temporary win. In an emergency decision, the High Court says Trump can proceed with an executive order he signed, but didn't weigh in on the legality of that order, instead ruling on the ability of the mostly Democratic-led states to challenge it when they did. And a broader injunction remains in place. And here's Hansi Lo Wang has more.
7: Trump basically called for the Postal Service to deliver mail-in ballots only to people on lists of mail-in voters that states would have to turn over to USPS. And Trump has said he issued this order to stop illegal voting by non-U.S. citizens, which many studies and audits have found to be extremely rare. And by the way, Trump himself has voted by mail in Florida.
6: NPR's Hansi Lo Wang. The USPS is a financial supporter of NPR. President Trump's latest financial disclosures show he invested tens of thousands of dollars in Elon Musk's SpaceX. As NPR's Bobby Allen reports, ethics experts say it's unusual for a president to be a shareholder of a company that's a major government contractor.
8: President Trump invested up to $50,000 in Musk's SpaceX, according to financial disclosures recently made public. The stock purchase was made shortly after Musk's satellite and rocket company had its initial public offering in June, and it was one of more than 1,000 other stock trades.

0: the president made that month. Usually, U.S. presidents place their stock holdings in a blind trust that's independently managed or sell the stocks to eliminate conflicts of interest. A White House spokesman said Trump stocks are managed by a third-party financial institution. A new report from a committee of Democrats in Washington estimates Trump's oil and gas holdings may have gained more than $15 million amid the war in Iran. Bobby Allen, NPR News.
1: Russian President Vladimir Putin signed a decree giving the government power to take control of strategically important companies that failed to protect themselves from Ukrainian drone attacks. NPR's Charles Maines reports from Moscow the measure comes amid a spate of Ukrainian drone strikes on Russian energy and logistics hubs.
2: The powers granted by Putin allow the state to seize infrastructure deemed critical to Russia's economy, but unable to defend itself from attack or make repairs fast enough. The decree comes amid a summer of sustained Ukrainian strikes on Russian energy and other infrastructure. In the latest, Ukraine hit an oil refinery in the southern Krasnodar region, part of a wider campaign against Russian oil facilities that has caused gas shortages nationwide. Ukraine also appeared to expand its targeting of Russian logistical hubs. After weeks that saw repeat attacks on Russia's leading online retailer Wildberries, Ukrainian drones have struck several warehouses belonging to the company's main competitor Ozone in recent days. Charles Maines, NPR News, Moscow.
1: You're listening to NPR News. A federal mediator has determined the Washington Post didn't have grounds to fire columnist Karen Adia over a social media post she made shortly after the killing of Trump ally and conservative activist Charlie Kirk. NPR's David Folkenflik reports the mediator also noted she had additional leeway as an opinion writer.
3: What happened to Atia occurred against the backdrop of tensions within the Post over personal expression by journalists on social media, a backlash against almost anyone critical of Kirk after his death, and the makeover of the Post's editorial section to be more Trump-friendly. Top Opinions editor Adam O'Neill drew a line after she wrote on social media, quote, "Refusing to tear my clothes and smear ashes on my face in performative mourning for a white man that espoused violence is not the same as violence." Atia says she's willing to return. The Post says it respects the arbitration decision, but hasn't committed itself to next steps. David Folkenflik, NPR News.
1: Australia's music industry is banning wholly AI-generated tracks from official charts. This is growing generative technologies threaten artists' livelihoods after a variation of Madonna's pop hit Like a Prayer spent 16 weeks on the charts so far. It was created using AI-generated vocals and drums. The Australian Record Industry Association announced the crackdown, saying some AI-assisted music will remain eligible as long as humans wrote the song and performed the lead vocal and primary instruments, among other requirements. I'm Janine Herbst, NPR News in Washington.
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5: 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I'm Logan Cooney, filling in for Kari Marshall. Happy Tuesday morning to you, and thank you so much for joining us. In your weather forecast today, mostly sunny with highs near 80 degrees. Partly cloudy tonight with lows around 60. Mostly sunny tomorrow with highs near 83. And a slight chance of showers and thunderstorms Thursday with highs near 83 also. It's currently 55 degrees in Toledo, 54 in Lima, Bryan, and Defiance, and 56 in Ann Arbor, Michigan. 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

0: It's Morning Edition from NPR News. I'm Michelle Martin.
1: And I'm Leila Fadel. Good morning. The Trump administration called it the economic D-Day for Iran. But unlike the surprise U.S. landing in France during World War II, this D-Day was more of a warning to countries that sanctions are coming.
0: Here's how Treasury Secretary Scott Bessent put it in his news conference Monday.
2: We are giving everyone the opportunity to remedy bad behavior. Why would I want to blow up the global financial system?
0: The Trump administration has struggled to find an exit ramp to the war against Iran. Now it's trying to step up the financial pressure instead. In a few minutes, we'll speak with a former head of the office that manages these types of sanctions. But we're going to begin with the latest information.
1: Joining us to talk about this is NPR's diplomatic correspondent, Michelle Kalloman. Good morning, Michelle.
3: Good morning, Leila.
1: Okay, so the Trump administration calls this Operation Economic Outcast. What's the plan here?
3: I mean, the U.S. wants to make the choices clear to Iran. It's either economic isolation and a subsistence economy or a path back to normal relations with the world. But the trouble is there are a lot of gray areas, and that's what Bessent is trying to deal with. He's warning countries that the U.S. knows how Iran is evading sanctions. He says the Treasury Department, and these are his words, have mapped every node, every facilitator, every network that Iran has used to smuggle oil and evade sanctions. And now the U.S. is looking at Iran's dealings in cryptocurrency, technology, gold, aviation, and shipping. The Treasury Secretary says no country or business is above the reach of U.S. sanctions. Take a listen.
2: We know who they are. They know who they are. So when the hammer of U.S. Treasury actions falls upon them, they will have no one to blame but themselves.
3: He announced sanctions on 60 entities and individuals, but didn't say when that hammer of broader sanctions might hit major banks, for instance, in countries that continue to do business with Iran.
1: Now, he didn't single out China, Iran's biggest customer for oil, or other countries in public, right? Why not?
3: Yeah, I mean, he said President Trump is having private diplomatic conversations with world leaders about all of this. And of course, China's president, Xi Jinping, is expected to visit the White House next month. And China views the U.S. sanctions as illegal. The Trump administration did add some Chinese companies to the blacklist, but it's not clear how far the Trump administration is really going to push China ahead of Xi's visit. Most of this is really just a rebranded sanctions campaign at the moment.
1: We're nearly 6 months into the U.S.-Israeli war against Iran. It will be 6 months at the end of the week. So why this big talk about new economic pressure now?
3: Yeah, I mean, the war has lasted much longer than President Trump initially predicted. And remember when he started the war, he was telling Iranians who had been protesting the regime that soon they're going to be able to take over their country and set a new course. Yeah. But months later, we're seeing a hardened Iranian regime. It's been striking U.S. assets across the region in allied Gulf states and now threatening again to block all oil transit through the Strait of Hormuz.
1: Did Bessent talk about an end game for these sanctions?
3: Not really, but take a listen to his message to ordinary Iranian soldiers.
2: As more and more of your paychecks stop or are supposedly just delayed, ask whether your commanders are leading your country to triumph or to ruin. And recall that the Berlin Wall fell when ordinary soldiers decided not to shoot.
3: So there they are again, counting on regime change as a way to resolve this. But in the meantime, they still need to find ways to reopen the Strait of Hormuz.
1: That's NPR's Michelle Kalloman. Thank you, Michelle.
3: Thank you.
0: For more on this new phase of the Trump administration's sanctions campaign, Adam Zubin is with us now. He served in the Treasury Department in the administrations of George W. Bush, Barack Obama, and Donald Trump's first term, including nearly a decade as the director of the Office of Foreign Assets Control. He's now a professor of practice at Johns Hopkins University School of Advanced International Studies. Welcome. Thank you for joining us.
4: Thank you for having me.
0: Well, you played an instrumental role in pressure campaigns against Iran. How do you think about Treasury Secretary Scott Bessent's new campaign of sanctions? How do you assess it?
4: Well, I think the first thing to remember when we talk about the U.S. imposing sanctions on Iran is that the U.S. really can't impose any sanctions on Iran, not directly, because the U.S. doesn't have any business or banking ties with Iran, and we haven't for decades. So the whole game here is how can the U.S. get third countries to constrain their ties with Iran, whether that's China, as we were just talking about, or places like Turkey, places like India. And so what I took note of from Secretary Bessent's remarks was he talked about a quiet outreach campaign with people from Treasury and State going out to capitals around the world to persuade them that this is in their interest to be cutting off and cracking down on Iranian sanctions evasion.
0: So let's talk about China. A customer of Iran's crude oil, a spokesperson for China's foreign ministry, said that they oppose Trump's economic war against Iran, that pressure would not resolve the crisis with Iran. So given that, I mean, do you think that they're saying something privately that they're not saying publicly?
4: I hope so, and I would bet they are. I mean, there's always a top-line remark from China that they oppose unilateral economic sanctions, but they cooperated with us back when we were trying to constrain Iran in 2013 under the Obama administration by reducing their imports from Iran, and they might do so again. I think the key things to look at are, what are their energy and economic interests? What are their geopolitical interests? And do they think that the U.S. administration has a viable plan to bring the conflict to a close? And if those line up, then yes, I could see China cooperating to an extent.
0: But from what you've seen so far, does this administration have a viable plan to bring this conflict to a close? I mean, it already seems that they were wildly overconfident in some of their assumptions.
4: Well, if you're talking about some of the things they say that are maximalist, regime change, regime collapse, I don't think China would view that as a viable plan. If what you're talking about is a deal under which Iran agrees, let's say, not to acquire any stockpile of enriched uranium, and my sense was that was being discussed in the talks that were being brokered by Oman back in February, then yes, I think that is a viable goal, and I think that's something that China would want to see happen.
0: But wasn't there already such an agreement, and this administration pulled out of that agreement? So whatever steps they take now, is that just getting the U.S. back to, and the world back to where we were in the JCPOA?
4: Sadly, we're in a place now where that looks like a very positive end state. If we could get back to where we were in the JCPOA, namely Iran's nuclear program is entirely under constraint and under the eyes of an international body, the IAEA, and that there is no chance for any kind of imminent breakout. That's what we want to get back to. Of course, now we also need to see the Strait of Hormuz reopened. The good news there is China wants to see that too.
0: So taking a step back, It appears that the U.S. and Iran are pursuing a strategy of economic combat, that this is now a fight about who has the higher tolerance for economic pain. Does that sound right to you?
4: Yes. You're right to point out that the U.S. is sensitive to gas prices. Voters are obviously sensitive to that. And Iran is quite astute, and they watch our political calendar as well. They know that we're coming up on midterms and that there might be limits on how much pressure the U.S. is willing to take. So you're absolutely right about that. But we should remember that the Iranian economy is under severe duress right now. Inflation is out of control, and government revenues have been shrinking. So it is not out of the question that you would see Iran's leadership come to the table if they think, again, the U.S. has a viable set of asks and that the U.S. is a credible negotiating partner.
0: We only have about 30 seconds here, but would you be willing to estimate how long it would take to get to that point?
4: You're asking a very hard question. I mean, when we sat down with Iran under the Obama administration, we originally allowed 6 months. That turned into 16 months. Negotiations take a lot of time. So I don't know how long it would take. But for them to come to the table, that could happen relatively quickly if they're so inclined.
0: That's former U.S. Treasury official Adam Zubin. He is now with Johns Hopkins University School of Advanced International Studies. Thank you so much.
4: Thank you.
1: The South Carolina race to succeed the late U.S. Senator Lindsey Graham sees another election day today. Neither Senator Darlene Graham nor Congressman Ralph Norman won enough votes 2 weeks ago to avoid this runoff. Gavin Jackson with South Carolina Public Radio reports.
5: It's been about a month and a half since Senator Lindsey Graham died from a heart condition. And since then, his sister Darlene was appointed to serve the remainder of his term. She's also launched her own bid at President Trump's urging, taken key votes in the Senate, and navigated scrutiny. She's admitted that she's out of her depth when it comes to national security as she seeks to continue her brother's legacy. But she wants to focus on issues closer to home.
6: The critics say I shouldn't run for the Senate. They say I'm not a politician. You know what I say? Guilty as charged. And by the way, President Trump had never served in an elected office before, and I think he's done a damn good job.
5: Trump doubled down and rallied in front of thousands for Graham in Myrtle Beach last week, and now he's going all in. In the last hours of the campaign, Trump's super PAC, MAGA Inc., spent more than $827,000 on get-out-the-vote phone calls and text messages for Graham.
7: They say, again, that Trump gets a lot of votes, but if he's not on the ballot, people don't vote so much. I am on the ballot. We're all on the ballot. Our country's on the ballot. You have to get out. You have to vote.
5: Myrtle Beach is in Horry County, a must-win county where Graham placed second to Congressman Russell Fry 2 weeks ago in the special election. Fry has since endorsed Graham. Congressman Ralph Norman, who has been in the House since 2017, representing the state's 5th district, says Graham is unknown and untested, and that his platform is in line with Trump's legislative agenda.
8: But other than that, we're going to call them out for what they're doing to this country. Faith, family, and freedom are what the Democrats are against.
5: For Republican voters, the economy and affordability are the top issues. Russell Lee, a retiree, says he worries about younger people who may not have a set income.
9: The groceries are expensive and gas is expensive and we're retired, you know. I mean, we're set where we're at, but I understand how tough it could be on young people.
5: The winner of the special election primary runoff will then face off against the Democratic nominee for the U.S. Senate, Annie Andrews, a pediatrician, in the November election. For NPR News, I'm Gavin Jackson in Columbia, South Carolina.
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12: You're listening to Morning Edition on FM 91. I'm Logan Cooney. Thank you so much for listening. Just ahead on the program, we'll hear from Harvard professor and New Yorker writer Jill Lepore about her new book, The Rise and Fall of the Artificial State. And later, more on the Hawk Fire in Nevada after officials confirm more than 30 structures have burned down. We'll learn more coming up. In your FM 91 weather right now, mostly sunny today with highs near 80 degrees. Partly cloudy tonight with lows around 60. Mostly sunny tomorrow with highs near 83. And a slight chance of showers and thunderstorms Thursday with highs near 83 also. It's currently 57 degrees in Toledo, 54 in Lima, 55 in Bryan, 54 in Defiance, and 57 in Ann Arbor, Michigan. As always, thank you so much for tuning in. 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
1: This is Morning Edition from NPR News. I'm Leila Faldin.
0: And I'm Michelle Martin. Good morning. Normally, an historian like Jill Lepore writes about the past. In her case, best-selling, prize-winning histories about politics and the law. But Lepore sees a real and compelling danger in an inescapable phenomenon of the present, one which she says compelled her to write her latest book. It's called The Rise and Fall of the Artificial State, and Jill Lepore is here to tell us what that is. Good morning. Thank you so much for joining us.
15: Hey, good morning. Thanks so much for having me.
0: So everybody's heard by this time about artificial intelligence, but what is the artificial state?
15: It's the successor state to a liberal democracy, right? A kind of a new kind of state that is fast emerging, in which public discourse is owned by and controlled by privately owned corporations. And much of the functions of nation states are being taken over by corporations and run by machinery. So it's essentially government by machine instead of government by consent.
0: And you're saying that this has really already happened to some degree.
15: I think it's very much underway. And what I wanted to do in writing the book was to name it, because I think it's kind of baffling. Like, what, people wake up and read the newspaper and say, what is actually going on? And I think having a name for what's going on is maybe helpful.
0: You say that their effects, and this is your main focus here, their effects on political discourse, representative democracy, and constitutional government have been almost wholly malign. You say that liberal democratic states make citizens, the artificial state makes trolls. So tell us why it is that you say that.
15: You know, people that have been hawking innovations in computer technology since the 1980s have been really interested in making promises that every new step in the evolution of these technologies would abet democracy. And then there's the same promise now with artificial intelligence, right? That it's that it will abet democracy. But like, we actually take stock historically, you know, using quantitative evidence and inspecting the studies of political theorists about democratic erosion, especially since the era of social media, we really see abundant evidence across the world of the degree to which these tools have undermined democracy and have aided and abetted the rise of authoritarianism around the world.
0: And what about places around the world where there was never a particularly robust kind of local news ecosystem? What there?
15: Yeah, I mean, it's interesting, the decay, the democratic backsliding that is among the effects of social media is much more severe in healthy democratic societies, right, than in places that just don't have a democratic infrastructure. There's less to unravel.
0: The strong impression I get from your book is that you actually think this is intentional. Is that accurate?
15: So, and not exactly. So I think most of it happened by accident. Like, most of these things are perfect. Like, think about the polling example, right? Like, oh, well, George Gallup used to send people out to knock on doors. Then it became a little more efficient once more Americans had phones to do that on the phone, right? Like, that seems just like that's harmless. That's not like malign. But I think once you get into the 21st century, by the 2010s, the kind of cultish worship that the press offered up to Silicon Valley entrepreneurs, those guys really turned libertarian, for one thing. There's a big strain of libertarianism in Silicon Valley, but they also came to believe that their power as corporate titans was above that of the nation state. They began to talk about themselves in these extraordinary terms and to see themselves as unaccountable to any government, not just because of their libertarian and because of this kind of like techno-messianism, like just that they were gods among us, that they control the future of the planet.
0: You say, this is why I say that you suggest that this is intentional. You say, if the executives in charge of the corporations building the infrastructure of the artificial state had once been blind to the social and political problems they were causing, they eventually came to see at least some of those harms. This did not deter them. And you quote, for example, Peter Thiel saying, I no longer believe that freedom and democracy are compatible. Well, what about free will? I mean, do people don't have to engage with these systems. They don't have to be on Facebook.
15: No, we don't have to. And I think, you know, you'll see an increasing tech backlash where people are uncomfortable using them. I think the public opinion polling is like it's upwards of 70% of Americans are opposed to data centers, don't think that AI will bring anything good to their lives. There's a lot of discomfort with it, and yet our entire economy has been turned upside down in order to advance it.
0: So, you know, the book is titled The Rise and Fall of the Artificial State, and you argue that other forms of malign governance can be brought down. So what's the plan here, Professor Lepore?
15: Yeah, don't go for the historians when you need the pitchforks. Like, all we have is pencils. You know, I just think it's really useful to think about actually literature. you know, science fiction is filled with what I call the parable of the artificial state. Like going back to the 1860s, people imagined, oh, one day, if the machines get really good and get more powerful and become intelligent, they could replace government and then we'd be ruled by machines and what would we do? But there are also stories within that world of science fiction of successful defeating. Like people have to stand up and say, I am not just a piece of data. I am a voter. I am a citizen. I get to decide. People who own the machines don't get to decide. Democratic deliberation is what will save this country and any other democracy. And that has to be face to face. And it has to be people sitting down in a room together. And it has to involve a commitment to getting better information, getting information from reputed journalists and news organizations, and committing to doing the work of imagining a different future for our democracy than one in which we are ruled by the three richest men on the planet.
16: That is Jill Lepore. She's the author of The Rise and Fall of the Artificial State. Professor Jill Lepore, thanks so much for talking with me.
15: Thanks so much, Michelle. This was a lot of fun.

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1: Colleges and universities will soon have to pass a new federal test proving their students are getting a return on their investment. 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
4: 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And violinist Paul Huang and pianist Orion Weiss perform the sonata in F major by Mozart. I'm Kerry Frumkin. Join me for a musical hour that also includes Kirill Gerstein's interpretation of Two Waltzes Toward Civilization by Francisco Cole.
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5: Live from NPR News in Washington, I'm Kristen Wright. Treasury Secretary Scott Bessent says the U.S. is pressuring every country in the world to cut economic ties with Iran. It's part of a new round of economic pressure tactics as negotiations to end the nearly six-month war stall. NPR's Aya Batrawi is following the latest sanctions.
6: The most consequential country here is China, which is the biggest importer and buyer of Iranian oil. China's foreign ministry today slammed the White House's latest measures against Iran, calling them, quote, illicit unilateral sanctions that have no basis in international law. China says economic wars only escalate the conflict and disrupt global financial order, and says it isn't going to cut off Iran. China has had to dig into its oil reserves to weather the fallout from this war as the biggest buyer of both Iranian and Saudi oil.
5: NPR's Aya Batrawi reporting there. The Canadian government is set to announce retaliatory tariffs against the U.S. today. Tension between the trading partners has been high. President Trump imposed new 50% tariffs on billions of dollars worth of Canadian imports on Saturday after trade talks collapsed. Trump also threatened new 50% tariffs on vehicles, auto parts, and steel from Canada starting next year. The two countries share one of the world's largest trading relationships. You're listening to NPR News from Washington. Texas Governor Greg Abbott is asking a federal judge to reject Minnesota's effort to force the extradition of an Immigration and Customs Enforcement officer being held in Texas. The Texas Newsroom's Lucio Vasquez reports.
7: Abbott says Texas is still investigating whether ICE officer Christian Castro can legally be considered a fugitive. Castro faces assault charges in Minnesota for allegedly shooting and injuring a man during an immigration operation earlier this year. But Abbott says Castro did not flee Minnesota, but instead returned to Texas on orders from ICE. Minnesota sued Abbott last week to force Castro's extradition and is asking a federal judge to keep Castro jailed beyond a 90-day limit that expires this week. Both sides are due in federal court on Tuesday. For NPR News, I'm Lucio Vasquez.
5: The Trump administration is preparing to revoke the business and tourism visas of up to 200,000 people who've applied for or are currently seeking asylum status in the U.S. The State Department says the visas will be revoked on a rolling basis. If it happens, the move would be the largest single mass revocation of visas in U.S. history and would likely face legal challenges. Prosecutors in Taiwan have charged nine people with illegally exporting high-end AI servers to China. Employees from chipmaker NVIDIA and information tech company Supermicro are among those charged. This is NPR News.
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3: 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And your FM 91 weather right now, mostly sunny today with highs near 80 degrees. Partly cloudy tonight with lows around 60. Mostly sunny tomorrow with highs near 83. And a slight chance of showers and thunderstorms Thursday with highs near 83 also. It's currently 57 degrees in Toledo, 54 in Lima, 55 in Bryan and Defiance, and 57 in Ann Arbor, Michigan.
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10: 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I'm Leila Faldin.
11: And I'm Michelle Martin. Good morning. Fire crews are making progress on a blaze just northwest of Reno, Nevada. About 15,000 people are still under go-now evacuation orders. Tens of thousands more are under less severe warnings. KUNR's Maria Palma has been covering the fire, and she's with us now. Good morning. Thanks so much for being with us.
12: Thanks for having me.
11: So what do we know about how this all started?
12: So the fire is called the Hawk Fire. It broke out Saturday in the foothills right behind a residential neighborhood about 13 miles northwest of downtown Reno. That day, there was a red flag warning. So really dry conditions and strong winds. That whipped the fire up really fast. In one day, it went from 15 acres or so to 10,500. It expanded into other neighborhoods, a few valleys that are pretty open with homes, but also a lot of trails and vegetation. Definitely not densely populated, but still residential. Fire officials have said it was human caused, but didn't share a lot more detail. Here's Fire Chief Richard Edwards from Truckee Meadows Fire Protection District at a press conference Monday.
13: We do know that the fire was human caused. We do not know if it was intentional or unintentional. More than likely, this fire will be classified as undetermined.
11: So officials have said that 30 homes were destroyed. Is that number expected to grow?
12: Yes, so fire officials said yesterday that they were able to send teams into some of these communities to do initial damage assessments, but they added that there are more businesses and homes affected, so they do expect that number to go up. Luckily, no deaths have been reported at this point, though there are a few injuries among firefighters and civilians. There have been big power outages in parts of the city, impacting thousands of people. That's partly because the utility turned off power in some places to reduce fire risk, and partly because poles were damaged. All the Reno schools were closed yesterday and will be closed today. And while firefighters have increased containment, a lot of people are still evacuated.
11: Now, you had a chance to talk with some people who have been evacuated. What are you hearing from them?
12: Yeah, so I spent some time yesterday at the Reno Sparks Convention Center, which is serving as a shelter for evacuees and is being run by the Red Cross. They say over 400 people were there Saturday, though the number has dropped quite a bit since then. One evacuee I spoke with was 78-year-old Linda Wooten. She lives in Lemon Valley. And she evacuated Saturday after her sister called and told her she needed to go out. She says she is still worried about her home, but she doesn't know if it has burned. And she emphasized the most important thing is protecting people's lives.
14: Hey, it's a possession. It can be replaced. Lives can't, is what I'm saying. Lives are very precious.
12: For her and many others, there's still a lot of uncertainty. They don't know when they will be able to return home.
11: You know, Maria, the whole West is having a very active fire season, but what about Reno?
12: Yeah, other fires started around here earlier in August. They were a bit further north, and they burned in less populated areas than neighborhoods affected by this fire. But we did see people there evacuate as well as livestock and horses.
11: That is KUNR's Maria Palma. Maria, thank you.
12: Thank you.
10: A Texas court is holding a hearing today in a high-profile custody battle over a baby born with a heart deformity to a surrogate. A California couple and a woman from Alaska who was hired as their surrogate have conflicting stories about what they planned before the baby was born. The case has raised questions about abortion and surrogacy in three states with very different laws. KERA's Toluwani Osibamowo is covering this. Good morning.
15: Good morning.
10: Okay, so lay out the key people in this case and what's at the center of the dispute.
15: Yeah, so the folks you need to know here are husband and wife Nasheen Gilkar and Omar Ahmed from Los Angeles. According to court documents, they are the genetic parents of the baby. The couple hired Alaska nurse McKenna West as their surrogate last August, and as part of the deal, she was to get an abortion in the case of a fetal abnormality if the intended parents requested it. So this past April, the baby was diagnosed with hypoplastic left heart syndrome, which is when the left side of the heart is not formed properly. West says once Ahmed and Gilkar learned about the fetus's heart condition, they wanted an abortion. And according to court filings at the Associated Press cites, the couple says West agreed to an abortion, but she changed her mind. NPR has not verified these court filings. So the couple's court filing says that they then pivoted to figuring out post-birth care in California, but West says they pressured and threatened her into getting an abortion and they refused surgery. Now the parents have denied refusing surgery in court filings. So West says that she fled to Texas where she believed the baby could get the care he needed at hospitals in Dallas that could perform the necessary heart procedure.
10: What does the law say about abortion clauses in surrogacy contracts and who has the authority to make decisions?
15: Like much of this case, the answer to that is complicated. A clause like that is allowed in surrogacy cases. If this were a case where all states had involved had looser rules on abortion, the surrogate would be allowed to make the decision and just suffer the financial consequences. Arthur Kaplan is with the New York University School of Medicine, and he's one of the country's leading bioethics experts. Here's what he had to say about the issue.
16: I think that has to be made clear. Again, if you hire someone in the contract, you can't make her end the pregnancy unless she wants to. She's in charge of the baby until the baby is born.
15: Now that the baby is born, it's about who can make decisions for the baby. There's already an agreement in California stating that Gilkar and Ahmed are the baby's parents.
10: Texas Attorney General Ken Paxton and anti-abortion groups have gotten involved here. How has their involvement shaped the case?
15: Yeah, so anti-abortion groups have been involved by helping get West from Alaska to Texas and defending her in court. Paxton is a Republican who has been a staunch anti-abortion advocate, and touting those beliefs is important, especially amid his Senate race. He asked the court to force Texas hospitals to provide care if the baby was born alive, no matter what anyone else said.
10: So how is the baby doing now, and what happens for him next?
15: So as of last week, the baby has received surgery. His intended parents have named him Rumi, but West, the Texas AG's office, and groups that have supported West refer to him as baby Gabriel. Right now, there is a temporary restraining order in place that prevents West from seeing, holding, transporting, or making medical decisions for the baby. Today's hearing would decide whether to uphold that restraining order. West is relying on the part of Texas law that states the person that gives birth to the baby is their mother. There's an exception for surrogacy, but West is saying that the California contract that made Gilkar and Ahmed the baby's parents is invalid, which they, of course, deny.
10: That's Toluwani Osibamowo from member station KERA in Dallas. Thank you for your reporting.
15: Of course.

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2: It's NPR News on FM 91. I'm Logan Cooney. Thank you so much for tuning in. Coming up on the program, a border crossing in Arizona opened to cattle from Mexico for the first time in more than a year, despite a parasite being found on the Mexican side. U.S. ranchers are now upset. That story just ahead. In your FM 91 weather right now, mostly sunny today with highs near 80 degrees. Partly cloudy tonight with lows around 60. Mostly sunny tomorrow with highs near 83. And a slight chance of showers and thunderstorms Thursday with highs near 83 also. It's currently 57 degrees in Toledo, 54 in Lima, 56 in Bryan, 55 in Defiance, and 57 in Ann Arbor, Michigan. As always, thank you so much for being here. 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
2: Good morning, I'm Michelle Martin. Crops in Europe are seeing the consequences of extreme weather and human-caused climate change. In France, potatoes have taken a hit. The repeated heat waves and drought this year are expected to cause potato production there to fall 23% from last year. That's according to the French Potato Growers Association. The size of the spuds is also likely to be affected. The growers group asked processors like French fry makers to ease up on contract demands. It's Morning Edition.
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4: 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I'm Leila Fadel.
2: And I'm Michelle Martin. Good morning. The U.S. is starting to lift a ban on Mexican livestock, with beef prices in the U.S. at record highs. The ban was put in place to protect against a flesh-eating parasite, KGZZ's. Nina Kravinsky was in Douglas, Arizona on Monday as a herd of nearly 700 crossed through the 30-foot border wall.
5: For the first time in more than a year, a group of U.S. Customs and Border Protection officers are unlatching a lock on a giant door built into the towering, rust-colored border wall. Before long, a wrangler from the Mexico side chases a group of 20 or so steers under the barbed wire overhead and into Arizona. On Monday, U.S. and Mexican livestock inspectors put new protocols to the test to make sure none of these animals are infested with the New World screwworm parasite. The flesh-eating parasite burrows into wounds of warm-blooded animals and can be deadly if left untreated. Mexico has been in a year-plus battle against the New World screwworm, which earlier this summer made its way into Texas despite the border closure.
6: It's obviously a really concerning parasite. It could have devastating impacts on just the health and viability and the economic impacts of our livestock producers.
5: U.S. Department of Agriculture Undersecretary Dudley Hoskins. Mexico has nearly 2,000 active cases of screwworm. The Mexican state of Sonora, where these cattle are coming from, just registered its first case last week. But officials on both sides of the border were confident Monday that their new protocols, like heightened inspections and screwworm-sniffing dogs, were enough to be sure the parasite wasn't coming through the wall. Ellen Huddleston is the lead vet at USDA's Animal and Plant Health Inspection Service, or APHIS.
7: We have designed an animal import protocol for cattle that will assure that cattle that are imported into the United States legally and using our import protocol will have a negligible risk of bringing New World screwworm into the country.
5: If all goes well in Douglas, Huddleston says, other cattle crossing ports will reopen in the coming months. The border reopening comes as the Trump administration looks for a way to ease high beef prices. The U.S. cattle herd is at its lowest level in around 75 years, according to USDA data, driving up prices for consumers and making U.S. ranchers' animals more valuable. Rancher Frank Gumbriz cares for a few dozen cattle in the community of Double Adobe, Arizona, just north of Douglas. As the parasite has crept closer to the border, he's tried to be diligent about making sure his animals don't have screwworm.
8: I go to the ranch at least 24 hours. I'm trying to put another hour into the day so I can be 25, because you have to look at the animal.
5: He trusts the inspection process to only let in healthy animals, and he prefers this solution to President Trump's recent announcement on Truth Social that the United States would ease tariffs on ground beef imports. That plan drew backlash from U.S. cattle ranchers and the industry's lobby, as well as from Republicans in Congress. Gumbriz agrees.
8: And it's going to hurt us down the road. Prices are going to take a drop.
5: In the meantime, cattle jostle as they hurtle through the border wall, screwworm free. For NPR News, I'm Nina Krivinsky in Douglas, Arizona.

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4: This is Morning Edition on FM 91. I'm Logan Cooney. Just ahead on the program, we'll hear from Drew Fagan, professor of global affairs and public policy at the University of Toronto, about the escalating trade war between the U.S. and Canada, as Canada's prime minister has now promised to retaliate with new tariffs on U.S. goods. And a tree frog is drawing spectators to a Northern Virginia park for its unusual blue coloring. We'll learn more about the vibrant amphibian up next. In your FM 91 weather right now, mostly sunny today with highs near 80 degrees. Partly cloudy tonight with lows around 60. Mostly sunny tomorrow with highs near 83. And a slight chance of showers and thunderstorms Thursday with highs near 83 also. It's currently 57 degrees in Toledo, 54 in Lima, 55 in Bryan, 56 in Defiance, and 58 in Ann Arbor, Michigan.
0: It's Morning Edition from NPR News. I'm Michelle Martin.
5: And I'm Leila Fadel. Good morning. Canadian Prime Minister Mark Carney is expected to announce new tariffs on American products in retaliation for President Trump's imposition of 50% tariffs on Canadian goods. President Trump has also threatened an additional 50% tariffs on Canadian cars, trucks, vehicle parts, and steel starting on January 1st. The U.S. and Canada's relationship is deteriorating. So what does that mean? For that, we're joined by Drew Fagan. He was a senior official in Canada's Department of Foreign Affairs and International Trade. He's now a professor at the University of Toronto's Monk School of Global Affairs and Public Policy. Professor, good morning and thank you for joining the program.
6: My pleasure. Hi, Leila.
5: Hi. So how much damage to Canada's economy could much higher tariffs on cars, vehicles, steel do?
6: Significant damage. The relationship between Canada and the United States economically is significant. It's significant for the United States as well. The relationship is asymmetrical. Canada's a medium-sized economy, the size of Spain, the size of Brazil. But obviously, we're up against a super heavyweight that's more than 10 times our size. So it's asymmetrical, but it's symbiotic. We both get something from the relationship. That's the way it's worked in the free trade era for more than 40 years. But this is a different situation. And the tariffs that are being imposed, particularly on industries in central Canada, I think it should be said, will be deeply damaging. And that's basically why the Prime Minister Carney, walked away from the table on Friday. The tariffs would have been so high that you had to question whether these industries would continue.
5: Yeah, I mean, the Prime Minister said Trump wants to destroy Canada's major industries and pointed to Canada signing more than 20 trade and security deals with other trading partners. I mean, can that offset the economic hit from the tariffs imposed by the U.S.?
6: The challenge is it really can't, at least in the short term. You know, the relationship is bilateral, Canada-U.S., and most of our exports go to the United States. That's natural in a relationship like this, in which geography dictates much of that. Canada's been talking about diversifying its exports for really generations, and there are opportunities. There's no question we have a pipeline to the West Coast now, another underway to send energy to Asia. There are other steps that we can take. Trade is actually growing with the rest of the world faster than it is with the United States, logically, given the circumstances. Fundamentally, Canada wants to trade with the United States and trade with other parts of the world as well. Part of the challenge with this negotiation is not just that the administration wants to block trade with Canada, but wants to dictate to Canada the terms by which it can trade with other countries in certain circumstances as well. And that's just not on.
5: Now, Trump told Canada's leaders to, quote, fall in line. Ontario's Premier Doug Ford was asked for his response on Monday, and here he is during a press conference carried by CTV News.
7: I don't respond to a dictator like President Trump. A bully like President Trump, as I said before. He's the type of guy in school that would take your lunch money one day, take your toque off your head the next day, and then steal your running shoes. But I'm not going to take any advice off a guy that's the king of bankruptcies.
5: Tough talk like this, insults aimed at Trump. Do they hurt or help Carney as he navigates this?
6: So let's think of Carney as the country's ego, an intellect, a leader, well-respected globally, and Ford, the premier of the biggest province, as the id, in effect. He'll get down with Trump. Whether that's effective or not, I don't know, because, you know, many people would say Trump can go lower than anyone. I think what's the challenge here with somebody like Ford is he wants to escalate. And that is not probably smart strategy. What we need to do is meet the United States with regard to tariffs tit for tat. But I don't think that Canada, which is by far the smaller party, would be smart to start cutting off exports.
5: Drew Fagan is a professor at the University of Toronto's Monk School of Global Affairs and Public Policy. Thank you.
6: Thank you very much.
0: Wildlife enthusiasts have been flocking to a park in Northern Virginia looking for some unusual frogs.
8: They're blue green tree frogs, blue individuals of the green tree frog species.
0: Raina Bell is the curator of amphibians and reptiles at the California Academy of Sciences. She studied blue frogs, and that's not easy to do because it turns out they're pretty rare.
8: I still have never found my own blue frog in the wild. For instance, if I had a graduate student who was really interested in studying blue frogs as their dissertation project, I would say that's a terrible idea because you have very little chance of ever finding one in your entire career.
5: Bell first heard rumors of blue tree frogs in Virginia around 7 years ago. Based on recent photographs from Huntley Meadows Park in Alexandria, Bell says it doesn't look like just one frog.
8: At least for that particular species, there are a couple of pockets in sort of the mid-Atlantic area that maybe have higher proportion of these blue individuals.
0: So why exactly do some green tree frogs turn out blue?
8: It could be a mutation in one of the genes that's responsible for either producing or metabolizing yellow pigments.
0: And if you take the yellow out of a green frog, you're left with a blue frog. Bell says the genes that make yellow pigment are not well understood in frogs.
8: The other option is that there's something different about their diet, because for a lot of frog species, they get yellow pigment.

0: to be a much more conspicuous or showy color.
1: Bell says there are many unanswered questions. Do the frogs start green and then change into blue? Are they born blue? Do they pass on their color to their offspring? The wildlife hobbyist staking out at the Virginia Park may help find answers.
0: Having nature enthusiasts spread out around the world taking pictures of things that they see when they're out is orders of magnitude more powerful than what over a century of scientists have been able to document.
2: So if you run into a blue tree frog, help a scientist out. Take some pictures. This is Morning Edition from NPR News. I'm Michelle Martin.
1: And I'm Leila Fadel.
3: 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I'm Logan Cooney. Coming up on the program, the U.S. Supreme Court gave President Trump an interim win on a challenge to his executive order for restricting voting by mail, but other legal challenges loom. We'll hear from an official with the Center for Election Innovation and Research about the Supreme Court's decision. And Nevada is suing over cuts the Trump administration has mandated it take in its Colorado River use. The suit alleges that Nevada faces an unfair burden compared to other states in water restrictions. Those stories and more just ahead. It's currently 58 degrees in Toledo, 54 in Lima, 56 in Bryan, 56 in Defiance, and 58 in Ann Arbor, Michigan. 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
2: Good morning. The Supreme Court let President Trump move ahead with efforts to restrict mail-in ballots. The court said only time will tell if Trump's final moves are illegal. What does this mean for elections officials? It's Morning Edition from NPR News. Trump needs other countries to fall in line with his economic pressure campaign against Iran. I'm Michelle Martin.
1: And I'm Leila Fadel. The UAE cut financial ties with Iran before the latest sanctions. Will others follow? Also, the Washington Post fired a columnist who posted about the reaction to Charlie Kirk's killing. An arbitrator says the paper has to rehire her. Does she want to go back? We'll ask. It's Tuesday, August 25th. On this day in 1916, President Woodrow Wilson created the National Park Service to protect natural wonders for future generations. The news is next.
4: Live from NPR News in Washington, I'm Janine Herbst. President Trump's super PAC is spending hundreds of thousands of dollars in the final hours before the polls close in South Carolina to support Darlene Graham for Senate. As NPR's Tamara Keith reports, Trump endorsed Graham, the sister of the late Senator Lindsey Graham.
5: MAGA Inc. is sitting on more than $400 million in campaign cash, but hasn't been spending it. Now the super PAC is injecting $827,000 in last-minute assistance to Darlene Graham for get-out-the-vote phone calls and text messages. Trump also held a rally for Graham last Friday, begging South Carolinians to get out and vote for her in what is expected to be a low-turnout special primary runoff against Republican Congressman Ralph Norman.
6: What I really want you to do is pretend, please, that I'm on the ballot. Just come and vote. It's so important.
5: The power of Trump's endorsement is also on the line. Tamara Keith, NPR News.
4: President Trump's threats of an economic D-Day on Iran became warnings for countries to sever financial ties with Tehran as he tries to find an off-ramp to the U.S.-Israeli war that's now in its sixth month. Treasury Secretary Scott Bessent told countries they could face sanctions if they don't. Adam Zubin worked in the George W. Bush, Obama, and Trump administrations. He's now a professor with Johns Hopkins University School of Advanced Studies.
7: The whole game here is how can the U.S. get third countries to constrain their ties with Iran, whether that's China or places like Turkey, places like India. Secretary Bessent talked about a quiet outreach campaign with people from Treasury and State going out to capitals around the world to persuade them that this is in their interest, to be cutting off and cracking down on Iranian sanctions evasion.
4: Speaking there to NPR's Morning Edition. The investigation continues into an alleged cocaine ring at Penn State, where drug dealers allegedly used two frat houses to sell drugs to students. NPR's Brian Mann reports the big substance use risk on U.S. campuses isn't cocaine, it's alcohol.

0: The drug bust at Penn State was headline-grabbing. 14 people arrested. Fraternity pledges allegedly helping process cocaine sold at campus parties. But federal research shows cocaine use among college-age Americans has actually been dropping fast. Megan Patrick at the University of Michigan is one of the co-authors of an annual report studying substance use.
1: There's been a decrease over the past 5 years in cocaine use among young adults in the U.S. The prevalence overall is about 5%.
0: Alcohol use among college-age Americans has also fallen, but federal research shows about half of young adults still drink. The National Institute on Alcohol Abuse and Alcoholism estimates that as many as 1,500 college students die each year from causes linked to alcohol. Brian Mann, NPR News.
2: You're listening to NPR News from Washington. A new study of former NFL players who died recently finds that at least a quarter of them had the neurodegenerative condition known as CTE. The research from Mass General Brigham is the newest attempt to estimate the prevalence of CTE among football players. NPR's Becky Sullivan has more.
3: For years, former NFL players and their families have been donating their brains to researchers to see whether they had chronic traumatic encephalopathy, or CTE. That means most research has something of a sample bias, as many samples came from people with symptoms of brain disease, like mood swings or memory loss. The new study essentially sought to find a denominator. Researchers counted up every player who'd appeared in at least one NFL game anytime since 1949, then focused on those who died between 2016 and 2021. With more than 200 donated brains already definitively diagnosed with CTE, that's at a minimum prevalence of about 25%. In a statement, the NFL told NPR the league, quote, continuously strives to make the game of football safer, including by implementing strategies to reduce concussions and head impacts. Becky Sullivan, NPR News.
2: The Pentagon says the U.S. military carried out a strike on a vessel believed to be a drug boat in the Pacific, killing two people on board allegedly trafficking drugs. The U.S. Southern Command says the strike happened over the weekend over what they say are established narco trafficking routes. It's thought to be the first in 2 months. The death toll from the nearly year-long U.S. campaign of bombing alleged drug boats in the eastern Pacific has left at least 223 people dead in 67 strikes. I'm Janine Herbst, NPR News in Washington.
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5: 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I'm Logan Cooney, filling in for Kari Marshall. Happy Tuesday morning to you, and thank you so much for joining us. In your weather forecast today, mostly sunny with highs near 80 degrees. Partly cloudy tonight with lows around 60. Mostly sunny tomorrow with highs near 83. And a slight chance of showers and thunderstorms Thursday with highs near 83 also. It's currently 58 degrees in Toledo, 55 in Lima, 56 in Bryan, 56 in Defiance, and 58 in Ann Arbor, Michigan. 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

0: It's Morning Edition from NPR News. I'm Michelle Martin.
1: And I'm Leila Fadel. Good morning. The U.S. Supreme Court has handed President Trump a temporary win on his efforts to restrict voting by mail.
0: It involves how the U.S. Postal Service will deliver ballots for this fall's midterm election, but the legal fight is not over.
1: To break down the Supreme Court's decision, we're joined by NPR's Hansi Lo Wang. Morning, Hansi.
2: Morning, Leila.
1: Okay, so this lawsuit is based on an executive order that Trump signed in March. Where are we in this legal fight over that order?
2: We are in the middle of this fight still. This new Supreme Court decision is not the final word. The justices have not ruled on whether President Trump's order is legal. And so far, this order has not directly affected mail-in voting.
1: So what effect does yesterday's Supreme Court ruling actually have then?
2: Well, here's a way to think about this. There have been two rulings from a judge in Boston. They both block the U.S. Postal Service from carrying out Trump's order to restrict voting by mail. And I should note, USPS is a financial support of NPR. Now, what the Supreme Court has done is pause the first of those two rulings. Mm-hmm. This first one blocked USPS from working on Trump's order in about half of the states, plus Washington, D.C. But there is a second ruling that is still in effect, and it's blocking USPS across the country right now.
1: What had Trump ordered the Postal Service to do?
2: Trump basically called for the Postal Service to deliver mail-in ballots only to people on lists of mail-in voters that states would have to turn over to USPS. And Trump has said he issued this order to stop illegal voting by non-U.S. citizens, which many studies and audits have found to be extremely rare. And by the way, Trump himself has voted by mail in Florida.
1: And what did the Supreme Court actually say?
2: Well, what we have is an unsigned ruling from this conservative-led court on procedural questions. The court's three liberal justices dissented, but the ruling basically says the judge in Boston weighed in too early back in June by concluding that Trump's order oversteps the president's authority under the Constitution and that USPS has no legal authority to control mail-in voting. The Trump administration argued it had not fully carried out the order, so it shouldn't be blocked, and the Supreme Court agreed.
1: And what are you hearing from the order's challengers?
2: Well, we're weeks away from the start of mail-in voting for the midterm elections. And I talked to Colorado's Democratic Secretary of State, Jenna Griswold. Her state is one of the 23 suing over Trump's order. And there is real concern about the possibility of Trump's order making a real mess of mail-in voting for the midterms.
3: The election process is already underway. This is a very close fight to the actual election. But make no mistake, when the federal government attempts to implement this unlawful executive order, Colorado and other states across the country will fight back.
1: Okay, so before you go, we should talk about what this means for voters. What should eligible voters take away from all of this?
2: At this point, it's really unclear what impact Trump's order will actually end up having. And for now, the bottom line is voting by mail is still a viable option to all voters who are eligible for it in their states. And USPS is expected to deliver mail-in ballots as usual. But Leila, I'm going to keep watching these lawsuits. The Supreme Court said its new ruling does not mean the implementation of Trump's order will be lawful. The court even wrote in its decision, quote, "On that score, time will tell."
1: That's NPR's Hansi Lo Wang. Hansi, thank you, and thanks for watching these lawsuits. I'm sure you'll be back on to talk about that.
2: You're very welcome, Leila.
0: Let's take a closer look at the implications of the Supreme Court's decision with David Becker. He's the founder and executive director of the Center for Election Innovation and Research. That's a nonprofit, nonpartisan organization that focuses on election administration. Hello.
4: Good morning, Michelle.
0: So as we just heard, this legal fight is still going on. What do you consider to be the main unresolved issues?
4: Well, I think Hansi laid it out very well. We still don't know from the courts whether this is legal or not. I think it's pretty clear this is an unprecedented attempt by the federal government to seize power over election administration from the states, which the Constitution says it cannot do. And the Supreme Court here said it was not ruling on whether this was legal or not. It just was a very narrow technical decision on whether or not the issue was ripe at this moment. I think that's disappointing, really, because as we know, there's still an existing injunction out there with regard to all of the states. This only blocked the injunction that affected 23 states in D.C. But those states were really trying to be diligent. They were saying the president waited to sign this executive order until after the primaries had already started. The Postal Service then took two whole months to even publish proposed rules, and that rule became final last week before this order actually was issued. And So what they're really saying is, despite your diligence, states, you have to wait until the very last moment as you're busy preparing for an election. And it's not weeks until mail voting starts. It's actually next week when the first mail ballots start going out. Every election official in the country is busy preparing for this election. I think ultimately the cases that are still pending and probably some new cases that were actually invited by the Supreme Court opinion will likely stop this order from being executed for 2026. But it's also very possible that we're going to see a lot of confusion and chaos about it. And that might have been the administration's intention.
0: So how should local elections officials think about this ruling? Does it change anything about how they approach their work and what they do right now?
4: I've already spoken to a lot of them, and they're very confused and concerned about this. And it doesn't matter whether they're Republicans or Democrats, whether they support the president or oppose the president. Election officials around the country are doing a very, very difficult job of preparing for a midterm election in which we might see the highest turnout of any midterm election in American history. We're going to see well over 100 million voters cast a ballot in this election. And that's a lot of work. And this throws some chaos into the mix as they're considering what happens. I think the next 2 days, though, will calm this down to some degree. I think we're going to see a new lawsuit filed by the states, likely. I think we're going to see a new order issued by that Boston court on the injunction that has not been blocked yet to make clear that the Postal Service and the federal government is still prohibited from instituting this unprecedented radical alteration regarding mail voting practices. So I think what we're going to see election officials do, and what I'm advising them to do, is to just continue to prepare for this election as they've always done. I think that's likely going to be that's going to be the way it's going to be executed.
0: You know, what's interesting, though, is that the people who defend what the president has been doing in this space point to the fact that turnout continues to rise. And they say to that, well, then, you know, whatever the president's intentions are, and they don't dispute his intentions, then they say, well, but people are still turning out. So what is the problem? What would you say to that?
4: Well, I think one of the things we know is, and Hansi mentioned this, is that non-citizen voting is extremely rare. My organization studies what the states are reporting when they look into non-citizen voting, and every state finds extremely few individuals who are registered to vote or casting a ballot as non-citizens in the United States. Second, we also know that the federal government has really bad data on this. When they've reported data out to the states about potential non-citizens, it's very common that they're reporting out even sometimes well over half of the individuals are documented citizens. So the federal government is getting this wrong. So, of course, turnout has been good lately, but this is a radical change, and that could change that. And it could put barriers in front of many eligible voters who are citizens just because the federal government isn't very good at this. And secondly, the federal government has no constitutional power to do this.
0: Before we let you go, only about 20 seconds here. You work with people of both parties. Is it possible that both Republicans and Democrats would be equally affected by the chaos that you are anticipating, or that's possible?
4: Yeah, I think it's definitely political. It's politically balanced here. If anything, it might actually affect Republicans more because it might affect people in rural areas and older individuals who really rely upon mail voting to vote because they can't get to a polling place to cast a ballot.
0: Okay. That's David Becker, founder and executive director of the Center for Election Innovation Research. Thank you so much.
4: Thanks, Michelle.
1: Nevada is suing the Trump administration over a plan to limit how much water it can use from the Colorado River. The state is the most arid in the country, and cities like Las Vegas are almost entirely reliant on the Colorado River for water. Under new rules from the Department of the Interior, Nevada is facing drastic cuts to that supply. KNPR's Paul Boger reports on the lawsuit.
5: Under the new regulations, Arizona, California, and Nevada have to cut the amount of water they get from the Colorado River by 20% over the next 2 years. The other states along the river, Colorado, Utah, New Mexico, and Wyoming, are not facing mandatory cuts. According to the suit, the reduction unfairly slashes Nevada's legal right to 1.8% of the river water a year. John Ensminger oversees the Southern Nevada Water Authority. He says all states reliant on the river need to come to terms with a dwindling water supply in the Colorado River Basin.
6: I think our ultimate goal is to have basin-wide solutions for a basin-wide problem. And that may sound a little cliche, but you're looking at a river system that takes care of seven states and two countries.
5: The Interior Department did not respond to requests for comment. Nevada already gets the smallest allotment of any state on the river. In an effort to protect that supply, SNWA has aggressively worked to conserve water. According to the utility, nearly every drop of water that goes down the drain is recycled and put back into the river. The state has also banned watering ornamental grass for non-residential properties across southern Nevada. Ensminger says the new rules essentially ignore all of that work.
6: The municipal area that's been the world leader in urban water conservation, it's almost like we're not getting any credit for what we've done in the last 25 years, and instead are being asked to take a larger percentage than any other state.
5: Ultimately, Nevada is asking a judge to throw out the Interior Department's entire 2027 to 2036 framework for the Colorado River. But for those who study the river, something needs to be done soon. Elizabeth Cobley researches water policy at the University of Nevada, Reno.
7: If it's not a good set of rules and it doesn't fairly treat the actors in the basin, then yes, it should be reconsidered. But we also probably need to figure out how to take some emergency measures in the short term to keep the system from crashing.
5: Currently, the state of Nevada, the Southern Nevada Water Authority, and the Colorado River Commission of Nevada are the suit's only plaintiffs. Water officials in California and Arizona, on the other hand, have been more accepting of the new terms for this two-year plan, but haven't agreed to any cuts beyond that. For NPR News, I'm Paul Boger in Reno.

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1: The trumpet is in the spotlight on Exploring Music. 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I'm Peter Van de Graaff. 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
2: This is Morning Edition on FM 91. I'm Logan Cooney. Thank you so much for listening. Coming up on the program, we'll hear from Washington Post columnist Karen Atiyah, whose job has been reinstated nearly a year after she was fired over her comments about the killing of Charlie Kirk. And staffing volunteer ambulance crews in small remote towns is perpetually challenging. In Lake City, Colorado, two new EMTs finished their training this summer. One is 18 years old, the other is 73. Those stories and more up next. In your FM 91 weather right now, mostly sunny today with highs near 80 degrees. Partly cloudy tonight with lows around 60. Mostly sunny tomorrow with highs near 83. And a slight chance of showers and thunderstorms Thursday with highs near 83 also. It's currently 60 degrees in Toledo, 56 in Lima, 57 in Bryan and Defiance, and 59 in Ann Arbor, Michigan. Thank you so much for being here. 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
6: This is Morning Edition from NPR News. I'm Michelle Martin.
7: And I'm Layla Faldin. Good morning. A private arbiter has ordered the Washington Post to reinstate an opinion columnist that the paper fired last year after she wrote on social media about the assassination of conservative activist Charlie Kirk. That firing raised questions about whether the dismissal was fair or meant to silence her particular view. Karen Atiyah is that columnist and joins us now. Good morning.
8: Good morning, Layla.
7: So, Karen, when you first heard that the Post would have to reinstate you and pay back pay, as I understand it, after a year-long fight, what was your first reaction?
8: Oh, gosh. I was excited, exhilarated, exhausted. I just wanted to cry. It's just been such a hard fight. But I was also excited because I knew that this reinstatement wasn't just about me and wasn't just about a job. I know that so many people have been fighting all sorts of battles when it comes to expression, free speech, institutionally. And so I just realized this one was bigger than me.
7: So you feel like this is a larger message, this decision?
8: I think so, particularly for journalists who have been coming under such scrutiny, such attacks. And particularly, of course, we saw so much of the clampdowns in the aftermath of the Charlie Kirk killing, right? And I also think this is a big message and a big win for unions. I'm a proud Washington Post Guild member, and I could not have done this without the support of the Washington Post Guild, without having a union contract in place, which allowed me to fight back. And so for me, this is a bigger message that, you know, silencing speech, silencing journalistic expression, you should be prepared to fight for these values and to fight for these things.
7: If this is a place that you think was trying to silence you, is it a place that shares your values? Is it a place you do want to go back to and work at?
8: That is the big question. I mean, My attitude is I was very proud of the work that I was able to do and very proud of being able, especially as an editor, to platform other voices. And when it comes to that work as a journalist, I'm ready and willing to go back to that work. And right now, I mean, the Washington Post has a standing marching order from the arbitrator. So the ball is in their court. I know that, and I think the whole world knows that everybody's watching how the Washington Post stands up to their values of journalistic integrity.
7: Can you share what your conversations have been like with the Post since an arbiter ruled in your favor? I know this only happened recently.
8: I have not heard from the Washington Post yet.
7: Really?
8: Not yet.
7: And so what does this mean about your possible return?
8: Well, they've got my number. They've got my email. So I'm just waiting. They've got standing orders. And for now, though, I think still it is about, you know, this message that it sends also to all media houses, right? That when journalists do come under scrutiny, particularly for the Washington Post, such a storied newspaper, I mean, I just think the message is we're going to be watching what they're doing. This is going to be a sign of who the Washington Post, I think, is going to choose to be in this new era.
7: On the day that Charlie Kirk was shot, September 10th of last year, you wrote on the social media platform Blue Sky, quote, "Refusing to tear my clothes and smear ashes on my face in performative mourning for a white man that espoused violence is not the same as violence." In hindsight, would you write that publicly again, knowing what came after?
8: All my posts are still public. I think that's testament to how I saw that that was just a statement of fact. As a journalist, I wasn't going to, of course, celebrate his murder, but I also wasn't going to engage in performative, over-the-top mourning. I think part of what this case showed is that, particularly as a woman journalist, this expectation that I was supposed to go over the top for, you know, anyone, particularly who espoused views that many saw as reprehensible, I saw that as just doing my job, right? And the arbitrator ruled, and particularly as uncomfortable as it is, there is a problem with white men who choose to engage in hatred and violence. And the arbitrator in her decision said that descriptiveness, descriptions of race and gender do not amount to disparagement. So, you know, as uncomfortable as these truths are about race and violence in our political discourse, that's part of the job, is to be as accurate in our descriptions as possible.
7: What else did the arbitrator say in their decision where they concluded, yes, the Washington Post has to reinstate you? They shouldn't have fired you.
8: So part of what the Washington Post alleged was that my posts were gross misconduct and that they fired me without even a conversation after 11 years. The arbitrator found that that was, quote, disproportionate treatment, that according to our collective bargaining agreement, we have a progressive discipline. So no conversations, no investigation, that they violated the union contract. Yeah, the arbitrator also, as I said in terms of security. The Washington Post argued that my posts were a threat to the security of my colleagues. The arbitrator basically said, well, if that was true, your duty is to protect your journalists. After, and that's also in the Washington Post contract, their duty wasn't to leave journalists like me to the wolves. Their duty was to protect, right? And so to not even warn me of these so-called threats, not even to have a conversation, I think that's part of what why this is a bigger message to media houses, particularly as social media harassment and campaigns increase, is that the role of powerful media corporations is to use that power to protect the journalists who are putting their safety on the line quite often, to be able to report the truth and to be able to, again, make commentary, sometimes as uncomfortable as it is, to do that. So, yes, I think that this was a just decision. I'm very happy with it.
7: Karen Atiyah, thank you for being here. Thanks for joining us.
8: Thank you.
7: We asked the Washington Post for a comment on the arbitrator's decision. A spokesperson told NPR the newspaper respects the arbitration process and declined to comment further. This is NPR News.
0: Colleges and universities will soon have to pass a new federal test proving their students are getting a return on their investment. If they fail, they could lose access to federal student loans.
9: I mean, this is really a very low floor, right? I mean, high school earnings is not a exceedingly high metric for a program to meet.
0: But more than 800,000 students attend a program that would likely fail this test. I'm Juana Summers. This story on All Things Considered from NPR News.
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11: Live from NPR News in Washington, I'm Kristen Wright. While the Trump administration is stepping up financial sanctions on Iran, the UN is proposing to act as a neutral arbiter to get some goods flowing through the Strait of Hormuz. NPR's Michelle Kellerman has more.
12: The U.S. and Israeli war against Iran and Iranian and proxy attacks on ships in the Strait of Hormuz and the Red Sea are all having a big impact on the flow of energy, fertilizer, and other essential commodities. So, too, is Russia's war against Ukraine. U.N. Secretary General Antonio Guterres is calling on everyone to respect international law and allow civilian trade.
13: Maritime choke points must never become instruments of coercion. And the world's food supply must never become collateral damage of conflict.
12: He says the UN is ready to monitor civilian shipping in the Strait of Hormuz, but countries involved in the conflict need to agree. Michelle Kellerman, NPR News, Washington.
11: President Trump says on Truth Social this morning he's considering changing the name of Lake Ontario to Lake America, and that the U.S. doesn't expect to be doing much business with Ontario any longer. Ontario is home to Canada's auto industry. The U.S. and Canada are locked in a trade dispute. Canada is supposed to announce retaliatory measures today against new U.S. tariffs. You're listening to NPR News from Washington. Federal court records show the Department of Homeland Security conducted wide-reaching surveillance on Minnesotans during the ICE surge there earlier this year. NPR's Meg Anderson has more.
14: For months around the Twin Cities, undercover agents attended meetings at churches, libraries, and schools and gathered information on people who have not been accused of crimes. Last February, at Prince of Peace Lutheran Church in Roseville, Minnesota, an undercover DHS agent attended a meeting of ICE protesters and compiled dossiers on the people there. Steve Sylvester is the pastor.
15: It feels like I'm living in 1950s Eastern Europe. It just feels completely out of place and inappropriate.
14: His church is far from the only place affected. Legal experts say these tactics by DHS raise serious privacy concerns. In a statement, DHS told NPR it does not comment on the existence or status of ongoing investigations. Meg Anderson, NPR News.
11: Republican voters in South Carolina will choose their nominee for U.S. Senate today in a special primary runoff election. This is after the death of Senator Lindsey Graham last month. Graham's sister, Darlene Graham, is facing off against Congressman Ralph Norman. They were the top two vote-getters in a primary election 2 weeks ago. Graham has the backing of President Trump. I'm Kristen Wright, NPR News from Washington.
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2: 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I'm Logan Cooney. Thank you so much for being here. Taking a look at your FM 91 weather right now, mostly sunny today with highs near 80 degrees. Partly cloudy tonight with lows around 60. Mostly sunny tomorrow with highs near 83. And a slight chance of showers and thunderstorms Thursday with highs near 83 also. It's currently 61 degrees in Toledo, 57 in Lima and Bryan, 58 in Defiance, and 60 in Ann Arbor, Michigan.
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7: It's Morning Edition from NPR News. I'm Leila Fadel.
16: And I'm Michelle Martin. The Trump administration's economic offensive to isolate Iran needs support from around the world. Treasury Secretary Scott Bessent on Monday warned countries he says are helping Iran evade sanctions. But it's unclear how far the White House is prepared to go to punish governments still doing business with Iran.
7: NPR international correspondent Aya Batraoui is in Dubai covering the latest round of U.S. sanctions. Good morning, Aya.
18: Good morning, Leila.
7: Okay, the United Arab Emirates, where you are, was among the first to announce last week it was cutting off commercial and trade ties with Iran. Are other countries joining Trump's economic pressure campaign?
18: So reactions from other Gulf allies have so far been muted. You know, some already only had dismal trade ties with Iran before this war, whereas the UAE was among Iran's top international trade partners, according to data by the World Trade Organization. And the U.S. needs more countries to fall in line with these measures, because while U.S. sanctions have crippled Iran's economy, Trump wants to crush, not just cripple, its revenue in order to force a change. Treasury Secretary Scott Bessent says Trump's been phoning world leaders to join him in isolating Iran. And he didn't name which leaders Trump called, but listed some of the ways that countries operate in what he calls the gray zone.
19: Iran's enablers purchase, transport its petroleum. They facilitate the flow of its finances through exchange houses and free trade zones. They welcome Iran's flights and maintain registries on its behalf. They turn a blind eye to seaborne fuel transfers and overland transits.
7: Aya, listening to Bessent's words there, what stands out to you?
18: Well, what stands out isn't just that he called out the purchase of Iranian oil, Leila, but also welcoming flights from Iran and overland transits. And if we look at flights, there are still flights as of today on Iran Air to Dubai, connecting Iranians to the biggest airport in the world for international transit. And I checked flights on Iran's Mahan Air as well this morning, and it's flying to neighboring Oman, as well as Turkey, Russia, China, even the tropical Thai holiday destination of Phuket. And as for overland transits, Pakistan, which has emerged as the lead mediator between Washington and Tehran in this war, has plans to expand annual bilateral trade with Iran by more than threefold to $10 billion annually. During this war, Pakistan also opened more land routes for non-sanctioned goods from other countries to enter Iran. But the most consequential country here is China, which is the biggest importer and buyer of Iranian oil. China's foreign ministry today slammed the White House's latest measures against Iran, calling them, quote, illicit unilateral sanctions that have no basis in international law. China says economic wars only escalate the conflict and disrupt global financial order, and says it isn't going to cut off Iran. Mm. China has had to dig into its oil reserves to weather the fallout from this war as the biggest buyer of both Iranian and Saudi oil.
7: And what have we heard from the Iranian government? Has there been a reaction?
18: Sure. I mean, last night, Iran's economy minister Ali Madanizadeh brushed aside the White House's economic D-Day. So that's him on state TV saying Iran's been planning this for a long time and is ready with a two-year plan to manage the fallout. And Iranian politicians, Leila, are casting this new economic offensive by Washington as evidence that the U.S. military offensive failed to cower Iran. But I will say here, Iran's central bank chief did hint last week that the economic situation now is harder than it has been in decades, with both oil revenues and taxes being affected.
7: That's NPR's Aya Batraoui in Dubai. Thank you for your reporting.
18: Thanks, Leila.
16: For more on this, we've called Ebtisam Al-Ketbi. She is president of the Emirates Policy Center. That's an independent think tank based in the United Arab Emirates that focuses on geopolitical developments in the Persian Gulf. Welcome. Thank you for joining us.
20: Thank you for having me.
16: As we just heard from our correspondent, Aya Batraoui, the UAE officially cut off all trade and financial transactions with Iran last week. As briefly as you can you give us a sense of why?
20: Well, the UAE cut its financial and commercial relation with Iran for a combination of security, strategic, and financial reasons. It would be too narrow to interpret the decision simply as retaliation for the two Iranian ballistic missiles detected on 18th of August. Although that incidents clearly accelerate the politically reinforced the move, the UAE said the missile had been launched from Iran towards maritime traffic, with one falling inside Emirati territorial water. But more fundamentally, Abu Dhabi appears to have concluded that economic relationship with Iran had become a strategic vulnerability. Iranian attacks on UAE linked shipping, persistent pressure around Hormuz, and Tehran's willingness to use maritime insecurity as leverage created a situation in which extensive economic ties were increasingly difficult to separate from national security considerations.
16: Do you expect other countries to follow the UAE or in some way follow the U.S. call to punish Iran?
20: Well, look, from my point of view, I think this sanctions is not only purely economic. It is political and strategic to touch the justification of Iranian, not to open the Hormuz, okay, and not to control the Strait system. Now, who will follow? Now, we are talking about the many UAE has that big relation. Of course, the others under these severe sanctions, they will follow, definitely. Now, if we are talking about the others like Chinese, the Chinese foreign ministry said they will today, as Reuters news, that they will continue their relation with Iran. But if you are talking about the impact of that on the Gulf, this will therefore not be purely economic. It will unfold across three interconnected dimensions, financial, commercial, and security related. So for sure, the other Gulfs will follow UAE.
16: Iran has said that Iran will consider any countries that partner in this campaign as enemies. Do you think that that's true? And that further retaliation directed at the UAE and others will follow?
20: I think this is the last time Iran will have. Yes, that sanctions will trigger a military action from Iran. But as I'm following also Iran, they are still, what they said about the Pakistani mediation, they are still looking to be back to the same negotiation has been stopped before. So I think this is the last. And we have to understand, there is a conflict between the politician and the IRGC.
16: All right, we have to leave it there for now. Thank you so much. That's Ebtisam Al-Ketbi, president of the Emirates Policy Center. Thank you so much for sharing these insights with us.
20: Thank you.
16: Later today on All Things Considered, the WNBA season is well underway. The league has gained fast popularity, but that breakthrough in women's sports has been coupled with an escalation in abuse and threats against the players. Hear about a team taking a new approach to tackling the problem by partnering with national security groups. 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
1: AI is changing the way the working world works, and it's also causing a lot of worry about jobs and what it looks like when a whole industry just disappears.
21: The job loss had been massive. The city's finances plummeted. The city had to cut 600 jobs. It was brutal.
1: I'm Amy Scott. In Akron, Ohio, this has happened before. That's next time on Marketplace.
2: 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You're listening to NPR News on FM 91. I'm Logan Cooney. Thank you so much for joining us. Well, coming up on today from the Ohio Newsroom, when a marriage ends, this Ohio court offers co-parenting support. The Domestic Relations Court in Delaware County helps families navigate decisions around divorce outside of the courtroom. We'll find out how that impacts families just ahead. In your FM 91 weather right now, mostly sunny today with highs near 80 degrees. Partly cloudy tonight with lows around 60. Mostly sunny tomorrow with highs near 83. And a slight chance of showers and thunderstorms Thursday with highs near 83 also. It's currently 62 degrees in Toledo, 57 in Lima, 58 in Bryan, 59 in Defiance, and 60 in Ann Arbor, Michigan. Once again, thank you so much for being here. 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
3: We head to Munich's famous open-air music festival Classics at Odeonsplatz for the next performance on our European concert tour, as the Munich Philharmonic performs an overture by Wagner and Mendelssohn's Scottish Symphony, and rising star violinist Maria Duenas joins them for the first violin concerto of Max Bruch. I'm Jan Weller. 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
23: Today from the Ohio Newsroom takes you around the state, connecting you with news and neighbors from all over Ohio. I'm Kendall Crawford. Divorce is common in Ohio and across the country. But when a marriage ends, the relationship often doesn't. For parents, divorce can often give way to learning how to jointly care for children while living apart. A Delaware County domestic relations court has received international recognition for a program that aids families in navigating just that. Family resource coordinator Amy Armstrong joins us to explain. Hi, Amy.
25: Hello, Kendall.
23: Since 2020, the Domestic Relations Court in Delaware County has been coaching co-parenting. What does that look like?
25: Thank you for asking. It is a new concept. The coaching is a process where the client or the litigants set their own agenda of what is troubling them, what is keeping them stuck in some negative emotion, which often ends up putting children in the middle of the conflict.
23: And I imagine that those conversations could be hard to have in a courtroom. So is this just about creating a new space for those difficult kinds of topics?
25: Well, to be honest with you, a lot of people don't even know they need these conversations, and they maybe don't even think they want them because they're so hard to have. So, for example, if they need to decide who's going to have time with the children over a certain holiday, we start by looking at what would make for a great holiday. How do you really want to feel at the end of this conversation? And what happens is people realize that their dignity is so often undermined in the legal proceedings because they do feel accused or blamed for things. And once that dignity is restored, they can definitely start to paint a picture of what a better day, a better week, a better life would look like.
23: You've been doing this for more than 5 years now. What kind of impact have you seen? How do you know that this is working?
25: Probably the most visible impact is when parents can make agreements that help settle their court cases. But I have had so many people, I would say at least once a week, I hear parents say that they didn't know this type of conversation was possible. Instead of thinking about what they should say, what's the right answer, or what do I need to say in order to get what I want, parents find that they can have real conversations. And it just creates a situation where the child is not doing the parent's work. So all the weight of the conflict gets carried by the parents, and the child is freed up to be a kid.
23: Have other counties picked up this model, or has it inspired conversations elsewhere?
25: Yes, there's definitely a lot of interest in other parts of the state, and I'd really like to see this become a statewide initiative. I mean, it's not therapy, it doesn't replace a lot of other social services, but it can help them enough to get through their case. Because a verdict in court does not solve the relationship problems. And it really takes getting these relationship dynamics turned around to work well so that the family doesn't have to rely on court to fix future issues.
23: That's Amy Armstrong, Family Resource Coordinator with the Delaware County Domestic Relations Court. Thank you so much, Amy, for your time.
25: Oh, thank you so much for having me on today, Kendall.
23: That's all today from the Ohio Newsroom. We'll talk with you tomorrow.
0: There was one composer I knew who could write something really meaningful about Ralph Waldo Emerson and write something relatively fast, and that's Kyle Gann.
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2: 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I'm Logan Cooney. Thank you so much for tuning in. Taking a look at your FM 91 weather right now, mostly sunny today with highs near 80 degrees. Partly cloudy tonight with lows around 60. Mostly sunny tomorrow with highs near 83. And a slight chance of showers and thunderstorms Thursday with highs near 83 also. It's currently 62 degrees in Toledo, 58 in Lima, 59 in Bryan, 60 in Defiance, and 61 in Ann Arbor, Michigan. As always, thank you so much for being here. 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

0: The ongoing costs of the reignited trade war with Canada and the costs of reenacting a war from the past.
1: Marketplace Morning Report is supported by VantageScore, the predictive credit score that helps lenders accurately assess an additional 33 million consumers using accurate, alternative, and trended data. VantageScore.com.
0: From Marketplace in Washington, I'm Kimberly Adams. Canada is expected to announce retaliatory tariffs against the United States today. Canadian Prime Minister Mark Carney has accused the U.S. of trying to subordinate Canada. President Trump threatened more tariffs yesterday. Marketplace's Nancy Marshall-Genzer joins me with the latest. Good morning, Nancy.
2: Good morning.
0: So what are we expecting to hear from Canada today?
2: Well, the Canadian Department of Finance says several government officials, including the Minister of Finance and National Revenue and the Minister of Industry, will visit a local business in Ottawa later this morning and hold a press conference. All the department will say right now is they'll announce new measures to, quote, protect and support Canadian workers and businesses during these challenging times.
0: A lot happened leading up to this last week. Trade negotiations between the U.S. and Canada collapsed. What's the background here?
2: Right. Each side is accusing the other of derailing the talks. U.S. Trade Representative Jamieson Greer told CNBC yesterday that Canada added new demands at the last minute.
3: We had enough agreement among the parties to announce that we had found the way to a deal. Then we set about to finalize it. And then in the last hours, I think there were things that the Canadians just they wanted more.
2: So on Saturday, the U.S. imposed new 50% tariffs on a range of Canadian products, including plywood, but also more random things, Kimberly, like buoys and dog muzzles.
0: There was a pretty strong reaction to these new taxes in Canada. What have we heard from the Canadian government so far on this?
2: Well, Canadian Prime Minister Mark Carney held a press conference on Saturday. He said the U.S., quote, asked too much and offered too little, and that Canada would impose retaliatory tariffs on the U.S. next month. I expect today's announcement will flesh out the details on that. But Carney said Canada would match the U.S. tariffs dollar for dollar.
0: Marketplace correspondent Nancy Marshall-Genzer. Thank you, Nancy.
2: You're welcome.
0: Let's do the numbers. The FTSE in London is up less than a tenth of a percent, basically flat. Dow, S&P, and NASDAQ futures are up in the 0.4% to 0.8% range, with the Dow future up 212 points. The 10-year Treasury yield is down at 4.66%. There's a lot going on in the global economy. You can listen later to my colleague Amy Scott. She's in for Kai Rizdahl to hear more of today's developments on many public radio stations or at marketplace.org.
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0: For one weekend every year, the shores of Lake Erie turn into the beaches of Normandy on June 6, 1944. That was D-Day, when the Allies began to turn the tide of World War II. A small township park in the very northeastern corner of Ohio hosts a reenactment of that day every year. Thousands of people show up, hotels sell out for miles around, and it costs hardly anything to put on. Marketplace's Kaylee Wells has this report from Conneaut, Ohio.
4: At Conneaut Township Park, hundreds of men and women emerge from tents in 1940s garb, grab literal rations for breakfast, march to the central flagpole, and then salute the daily flag raising at 0900 hours. Among the officers is Betsy Bayshore, who runs this whole thing. She's in a very sharp women's naval auxiliary uniform and is driving a 1940s Army Jeep that she restored herself.
5: I hate cars. I hate working on cars, but I wanted a Jeep.
4: The weekend attracts 1,200 reenactors and around 60,000 viewers and costs $130,000. Surprisingly cheap, considering the week-long rental of a 60-acre park, the porta-potties, the security, the shuttle service to parking lots. It's cheap because the reenactors are volunteers and they own everything they've brought.
5: I equate it to like fishing. You start out with a little rod and reel, and then you're mortgaging your house for a bass boat. And it's the same kind of thing.
4: Their canvas tents, their uniforms and weapons and blank ammunition and boats and actual tanks, and there's no shortage of people willing to do it, even to play the Germans.
6: Somebody needs to play the bad guy.
4: Kyle Dorothy says the gun can cost more than $1,000. The blank ammunition runs more than $1 a round.
6: The uniform itself can be anywhere from $750 to $2,500.
4: He made the 11-hour drive from his home in North Carolina to be here. He's a veteran, like a lot of fellow reenactors. He says after your discharge, you miss the camaraderie. Attendance at this event is really strong. That's true of other World War II reenactments and Civil War events, but the Revolution, not so much.
7: I know some historic sites that have struggled to, you know, get their events going again, get their attendance up.
4: Jim McGaughey leads the British Brigade in Revolutionary War reenactments and says the hobby's never been the same since COVID. He started doing this over 50 years ago, just before the bicentennial. Back then, there was a huge surge in interest. But this time, at the country's 250th anniversary?
7: Very different mood in the country. Very different. I don't have to tell you that.
4: But the spectators here don't seem to lack patriotic fervor as they gather for the main event, the D-Day landing. Uniformed men dart between trenches and tank traps, firing, screaming, dying. The crowd is somber until the Germans surrender. The reenactors wave to thank the audience. It's really the only time they break character, releasing the rest of us to return to our cars and drive back into 2026. In Conneaut, Ohio, I'm Kaylee Wells for Marketplace.
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1: 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Thank you so much for being here. One last look at your FM 91 weather right now. Mostly sunny today with highs near 80 degrees. Partly cloudy tonight with lows around 60. Mostly sunny tomorrow with highs near 83. And a slight chance of showers and thunderstorms Thursday with highs near 83 also. It's currently 63 degrees in Toledo, 60 in Lima, Bryan, and Defiance, and 62 in Ann Arbor, Michigan. Well, that is the end of Morning Edition for this Tuesday. As always, thank you so much for listening. I'm Logan Cooney, and I'll be back again tomorrow morning at 6 for more from NPR News. But for now, stay tuned for Morning Classics with Mickey Miller. 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

We started the hour with music of Percy Grainger. Lincolnshire Posy was his setting of folk tunes collected in 1906 with wax cylinders of local singers in Lincolnshire. We heard Jerry Judkins lead the Dallas Wind Symphony. Well, thank you for joining me for some Tuesday morning classics. I'm Mickey Miller. We'll next hear Jerome Morris's Variations on a Waltz. The London Symphony Orchestra is led by Joanne Folletta.

Music of Jerome Morris. We heard Variations on a Waltz. The London Symphony Orchestra was led by Joanne Faletta. Next, we'll continue with some grand American orchestral work. This is Anthony Philip Heinrich's The Ornithological Combat of Kings. Thinking condor when you're thinking of birds. Syracuse Symphony is led by Christopher Keene.

0: We heard the ornithological combat of kings, music of Anthony Philip Heinrich, performed by the Syracuse Symphony, led by Christopher Keene. Well, thank you for joining me for some Tuesday morning classics. I'm Mickey Miller. Let's take a look at your FM 91 weather for the day. Should be mostly sunny with highs near 80. Partly cloudy overnight tonight with temperatures getting down near 60. More sun tomorrow with highs back near 80, and then a chance of rain on Thursday afternoon. 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
1: The trumpet is in the spotlight on Exploring Music. We'll hear the 3,000-year-old trumpets of Tutankhamun, the sparkling sound of Bach and Vivaldi, and the trumpet as an orchestral powerhouse in Mahler, Tchaikovsky, and

Vladimir Ashkenazy led the Philharmonia Orchestra. We heard Nikolai Rimsky-Korsakov's The Tale of the Tsar-Sultan Suite. Next, we'll hear music of Elizabeth Raum. Victor Sawa leads the Calgary Philharmonic Orchestra. They welcome horn soloist Kurt Kellen for Sherwood Legend.

We heard horn soloist Kurt Kellen with the Calgary Philharmonic Orchestra. Victor Sawa led music of Elizabeth Raum. That was Sherwood Legend. Next, we'll hear pianist Pascal Rogue perform music of Erik Satie. This is three pieces in the shape of a peach. Oh, a pear, I'm sorry.

0: Three pieces in the form of a pair. Pianist Pascal Rogue performed music of Erik Satie. He famously titled that piece after receiving a bit of cheeky criticism from Claude Debussy that his pieces lacked form. Well, thank you for joining me for this morning on Tuesday Morning Classics. I'm Mickey Miller. 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Mostly sunny today with a high near 80. Partly cloudy overnight tonight with temperatures getting down near 60. More sun tomorrow with highs back near 80. And then a chance of rain for Thursday afternoon. 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

We heard Danny Elfman's Wonder Room. The Royal Liverpool Philharmonic was led by Joanne Faletta. Next, Alfred Reed composed and conducts the Eastman Wind Symphony. This is his take on the 12th night, or what you will.

We heard composer and conductor Alfred Vreed's Twelfth Night, or What You Will. He led the Eastern Wind Symphony. Well, next we'll hear music of Antonio Vivaldi. The English Chamber Orchestra welcomes guitarist Eduardo Fernandez. They're led by George Malcolm for Chamber Concerto for Lute or Guitar.

0: We heard a brief test of the emergency alert system. All is well. That was just a test. Composer's Datebook is next.
1: This is the Composer's Datebook for August 25th. I'm John Burge. On today's date in 1959, Leonard Bernstein celebrated his 41st birthday in Moscow. The New York Philharmonic was embarked on an extensive world tour, which included 3 weeks in the Soviet Union. Their August 25th concert proved controversial, offering two works of Igor Stravinsky, a composer still condemned in the Soviet Union as bourgeois and decadent. Even more daring, Bernstein opened his concert with The Unanswered Question, a short piece by the American composer Charles Ives. Worse yet, Bernstein broke traditional Soviet protocol by speaking to the audience through an interpreter, explaining Ives' unusual philosophy of music. The enthusiastic audience response after the Ives led to it being encored. This really upset the Soviet authorities. And the music critic of the Ministry of Culture wrote, "Before this 4-minute piece, Bernstein spoke for 6 minutes. Only the good manners of the hospitable public resulted in a ripple of cool applause. Nevertheless, the conductor, setting modesty aside, himself suggested that the piece be repeated." Bernstein, although furious at what he called an unforgivable lie, was persuaded to forego any further controversial lectures from the podium for the remainder of the Soviet tour. Composer's Datebook is produced by APM, American Public Media, in collaboration with the American Composers Forum, reminding you that all music was once new.

Well, that is all the time we have for your Tuesday morning classics. Thanks so much for kicking off your morning with me. Looks like we'll have mostly sunny skies today with highs near 80. Partly cloudy overnight tonight with temperatures getting down near 60. More sun tomorrow with highs back near 80, and then a chance of rain on Thursday afternoon. 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

It was in the Baroque era that we begin to see the true rise of the trumpet, as there were traveling virtuosos of quality and fame, and the foremost composers lavished their attention on the instrument. Name the leading lights of the Baroque, and they all wrote prominently for the trumpet. That was the third movement of Bach's Brandenburg Concerto No. 2, with David Blackadder playing the trumpet with the Orchestra of the Age of Enlightenment, conducted by Stephen Layton. And that trumpet is the piccolo trumpet. Today's modern players in an orchestra really have to be able to play not only the regular trumpet, I might say, but also the piccolo trumpet, which is often used in early music. Welcome to Exploring Music. I'm Peter Van de Graaff. All this week, it's that most glamorous and brash of instruments, the trumpet. And today, it's the pick of the Baroque. The Germans seem to have a predilection for the brilliance of the trumpet in many different settings. We've already started with Bach and his second Brandenburg Concerto, which features the instrument prominently, but Bach was not done there. He had one of Europe's greatest trumpeters in his stable, Gottfried Reicha, and he allowed him to shine. Here is the final movement, for example, from the Cantata No. 51. Jauchzet Gott in allen Landen, or Praise God in All Lands, for soprano, trumpet, and orchestra. And it's just one word in this piece. It's sung by Carolyn Sampson, joined by Bach Collegium of Japan, with trumpeter Toshio Fukukawa, conducted by Masaki Suzuki.

the concluding Alleluia from Bach's Cantata No. 51, with trumpeter Toshio Fukukawa, soprano Carolyn Sampson, the Bach Collegium Japan, and conductor Masaki Suzuki. For Bach, the exuberant trumpet became a voice of faith, as we'll hear again in this aria from the Christmas oratorio, Großer Herr, Great Lord. Matthew Brook sings this, with David Blackadder playing the trumpet with the Orchestra of the Age of Enlightenment, conducted by Stephen Layton. The aria Großer Herr from Bach's Christmas Oratorio, Part 1.

o starker König, und wenn ich acht des

Matthew Brooke singing that music, with David Blackadder playing the trumpet, with the orchestra of the Age of Enlightenment, directed by Stephen Layton. It comes from the Christmas Oratorio of Bach, Part 1, the aria Großer Herr. Georg Philipp Telemann wrote in every possible form of his time, and the trumpet was very much a part of his output. Trumpeters love to play his music, and it gives them a chance to shine. Here is one of his many trumpet concertos, but not just with one trumpet, but three, and three brothers, too, in this recording. This is a concerto for trumpets, but notice how there are no trumpets at all in the middle movement, as we hear the Leuben brothers with the English Chamber Orchestra conducted by Simon Preston.

That was the Three Trumpet Concerto in D by Georg Philipp Telemann, performed by Hannes Wolfgang and Bernhard Leuben, all brothers, and the English Chamber Orchestra conducted by Simon Preston. I'm Peter Van de Graaff, and this is Exploring Music, and the trumpet is the star of this week. Visit our website and Facebook to solve our musical puzzles, and let us know what you think. ExploringMusic.org. We could go on and on with just German Baroque trumpet music, but there's much more to hear and discover. One of the most often performed concertos, and incidentally another for more than one trumpet, is the Double Concerto by Vivaldi. In fact, the only trumpet concerto he wrote. As with the Telemann, Vivaldi asks the soloists to be silent during the slow movement. But as it only lasts six measures, let's hear the whole concerto now with Niklas Eklund and Jeffrey Siegel and the Vasa Baroque Orchestra conducted by Edward Tarr.

Niklas Eklund and Jeffrey Siegel soloing with the Vasa Baroque Ensemble, directed by Edward Tarr, in the Two Trumpet Concerto by Antonio Vivaldi. Before we leave Italy, there is a staple in the Baroque trumpet repertoire from a surprising source. Just as Vivaldi was one of the premier violinists from Venice, Arcangelo Corelli played that role in Rome. He also taught some of the most influential violinists of the day. He wrote just a single piece for trumpet, the Sonata in D. Now, in the Baroque era, sonatas were sometimes different from today's. They often had an orchestral accompaniment, making them sound much more like a concerto, as we'll hear here with John Wallace soloing with the Philharmonia Orchestra.

John Wallace Trumpets and the Philharmonia Orchestra, the Trumpet Sonata in D by Arcangelo Corelli. Well, let's not forget George Frederick Handel. He wrote the best-known aria with trumpet, The Trumpet Shall Sound from Messiah. Bryn Terfel sings that now with Collegium Musicum 90, led by Richard Hickox. Crispian steel Perkins trumpet from Handel's Messiah.

Baritone Bryn Terfel singing that beloved aria, The Trumpet Shall Sound, from Part 3 of Handel's Messiah. Crispian Steel Perkins Trumpet with Richard Hickox conducting Collegium Musicum 90. When Handel used the trumpet, it was almost always as an obbligato instrument with voice or chorus, as we just heard. There's another beloved aria with a showy soprano and trumpet, it's really a duet, which comes from the oratorio Samson, Let the Bright Seraphim. Here it is with Wynton Marsalis trumpet, Kathleen Battle soprano, and the St. Luke's Orchestra conducted by John Nelson.

The aria Let the Bright Seraphim from the oratorio Samson by George Frederick Handel. With Wynton Marsalis trumpet and Kathleen Battle soprano, John Nelson conducted the accompanying St. Luke's Orchestra. With no valves, how do they change notes? Well, first you have what is called embouchure. It's a word of French origin and has reference to la bouche or the mouth. It has to do with pressure of the lips in the mouthpiece, but can also refer to the way the facial muscles, tongue, and teeth are used when playing. The lips buzz, creating a sound, and the greater the pressure used, the higher the notes. And this is how early trumpets changed tones. Perhaps because of the pageantry of England, the trumpet has long been important there. One of the favorite trumpet melodies, long attributed to Henry Purcell, but now known to be by Jeremiah Clarke, is the Trumpet Voluntary, or Prince of Denmark's March. Here it is with Maurice André and Jane Parker Smith.

Maurice André Trumpet, Jane Parker Smith Organ, and the Trumpet Voluntary, or Prince of Denmark's March, by Jeremiah Clarke. Henry Purcell wrote well for the trumpet, and one of his best-known trumpet works doesn't have the trumpet at all. It's from one of the welcome odes for Queen Mary called Come Ye Sons of Art, and Purcell asks the two singers to imitate the sound of the trumpet, as we hear Kevin Smith and Michael Chance with the Taverner Consort, conducted by Andrew Parrott.

the duet Sound the Trumpet from the welcome ode for Queen Mary called Come Ye Sons of Art by Henry Purcell. The Taverner Consort and Andrew Parrott conducting, and the singers were Kevin Smith and Michael Chance. Also from the Baroque is Jean-Joseph Mouret, an almost exact contemporary of Bach, whose name is kept alive today because of the use of this particular melody as the theme for PBS Masterpiece Theater. It's called The Rondo from the Symphonies of Fanfares. Crispian Steele Perkins Trumpet and the English Chamber Orchestra.

Crispy and Steele Perkins and the English Chamber Orchestra, led by Donald Fraser, the Rondo by Jean-Joseph Mouret. All through the Baroque era and before, trumpeters were limited by the relatively few notes available to them, as the valves had not yet been invented, making every note possible. When we're back tomorrow, we'll make our first contact with the valved trumpet. It was introduced to the world in spectacular fashion. I'm looking forward to sharing that with you. Exploring Music is produced by Sidney Gillard at WFMT in Chicago. Max LeBien is our recording engineer. With special thanks to Eric Opland and the entire WFMT production and syndication team. Our executive producer is Roger White. 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I'm Peter Vandegraaff. 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
1: We head to Munich's famous open-air music festival, Classics at Odeonsplatz, for the next performance on our European concert tour, as the Munich Philharmonic performs an overture by Wagner and Mendelssohn's Scottish Symphony, and rising star violinist Maria Duenas joins them for the first violin concerto of Max Bruch. I'm Jan Weller. I hope you'll be listening.
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0: This is Bird Note. Former Washington Governor Jay Inslee has been around birds his entire life, but he says it wasn't until his early 30s that a bird really caught his attention.
1: We'd moved from Western Washington, you know, a wet kind of urban environment, to Eastern Washington, a dry sagebrush, apple trees environment. And we heard this meadowlark sitting right on top of this little unused telephone pole outside of our farmhouse that we had.
0: This was a Western meadowlark, a robin-sized bird with a vibrant yellow breast and a spectacular song.
1: And it is just melodic. That's the word I would use. I'm not a musician. I know virtually nothing about music. But I think that if Mendelssohn and Brahms and Brandy Carlile got together to design a bird song, that's what they would write. Every year, we knew it was spring when that bird or its subsequent generations came, I swear, to the same telephone pole and just ripped out this incredible song that we could hear, you know, 150 yards away.
0: Over time, Inslee grew to love the meadowlark's song, not only for its melody, but for how it connected him to the natural world.
1: I would describe it as summoning us from winter to spring. So it's like

A little Mozart for your Tuesday afternoon. We just heard the first of three German dances by Mozart, Kochel 605 in his catalog. That was the Berlin Philharmonic, directed by Claudio Baudo. And before that, we heard the famous interlude Flight of the Bumblebee. That's from his opera, The Tale of Tsar Sotin. That would be Nikolai Rimsky-Korsakov, was the composer. The National Scottish Orchestra, under Néma Järvi, were the performers. And we began with the Morning Song, or Chanson du Matin, by Sir Edward Elgar. That was the English Symphony Orchestra, directed by William Boughton. I'm Brad Cresswell. Welcome to Afternoon Classics here with your classical listening until 3 o'clock. We turn now to Joseph Haydn for our next work, his Minuetti da Ballo, or Dance Minuets, numbers 1 through 6. This is the Ensemble Bella Musica from Vienna, directed by Michael Dittrich.

six dance duets or dance minuets by Joseph Haydn. We heard the ensemble Bella Musica out of Vienna, directed by Michael Dittrich. Now we turn to a composer known for his many operas as well as his ballets. That would be Adolphe Adam, the composer of O Holy Night also. We'll hear selections from his most popular ballet, Giselle. This is the Vienna Philharmonic under Herbert von Karajan on FM 91.

selections from the ballet Giselle by Adolphe Adam. We heard the Vienna Philharmonic Orchestra, directed by Herbert von Karajan. Up next, we have a work that was written to celebrate the 200th anniversary of the father of Scandinavian poetry and writings. That would be Ludwig Holberg. And if you're thinking that it might be the Holberg Suite of Edvard Grieg, you would be wrong, because Niels Wilhelm Gade also wrote a piece in celebration of Holberg. It's called Holbergiana, Opus 61. We'll hear the Rheinland-Pfalz State Philharmonic, directed by Ole Schmidt, here on FM 91.

music written to celebrate the 200th anniversary of the birth of Danish author Ludwig van Holberg. We heard Holbergiana by Niels Wilhelm Gade. That was the Rheinland-Pfalz State Philharmonic, directed by Ole Schmidt. In our weather for today, mostly sunny, a high near 80, partly cloudy tonight, a low around 60. Mostly sunny tomorrow with a high near 83 and a slight chance of showers and thunderstorms in the afternoon on Thursday. Mostly sunny otherwise and a high near 84. 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

Three tracks from cellist Sheku Kanamason. We began with Bob Marley's version of No Woman, No Cry. Then we heard the song by Samuel Barber, Sure on This Shining Night. And after that, we heard Leonard Cohen's Hallelujah. That is your 2 o'clock shuffle for this afternoon. I'm Brad Cresswell here until 3 o'clock. Well, the celebrations for America 250 may have passed, but we have for you now the Rhapsody in Red, White, and Blue by Peter Boyer. This is a modern work from the London Symphony Orchestra under the composer Peter Boyer with pianist Jeffrey Beagle.

You may have heard of George Gershwin's Rhapsody in Blue. We heard the Rhapsody in Red, White, and Blue, written in 2023 by Peter Boyer, meant to celebrate the 100th anniversary of the Rhapsody in Blue. We hear the London Symphony Orchestra under the composer Peter Boyer with pianist Jeffrey Beagle. Up next, we have music by Marin Marais, a Baroque French composer, his suite for two flutes and continuo in B-flat major, performed by the Musica Passiva Ensemble here on FM 91.

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We heard the Musica Pacifica Ensemble here on FM 91. We turn to one of the tone poems of Richard Strauss to end our program today. That would be Till Eulenspiegel's Merry Pranks. This is the Gewandhaus Orchestra of Leipzig, Germany, directed by Kurt Mazur here on FM 91.

Music which documents the adventures of Till Eulenspiegel. He was a German folk character. That was Till Eulenspiegel's Merry Pranks, Opus 28 by Richard Strauss. We hear the Gewandhaus Orchestra of Leipzig, Germany, directed by Kurt Mazur. In our weather for tonight, partly cloudy with a low around 60, mostly sunny tomorrow for your Wednesday, a high near 83, and then on Thursday, a slight chance of rain and thunderstorms possible after 2 p.m., mostly sunny and a high near 84. 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

0: 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It is Matt Kilman, Gretchen DeBacker, single-handedly driving the ship this morning without Kevin. We are going to be rudderless.
1: We're going to hit an iceberg.
0: We're going to hit an iceberg.
1: Sure.
0: We've got some great guests, which carries the show anyway. But Gretchen, on a scale of 1 to 10, how anxious are you about the fact that we are here alone without Kevin?
1: I'd say 11.
0: That's a yes.
1: Yeah.
0: I get it. For those of you that have are not familiar with the production of a show, Gretchen and I are, I would just say, the sidekicks.
1: I'd say more like pet monkeys.
0: Yes, that's right. If Robin from Batman Robin had a massive head injury, that would then be the role that we played in
1: that's
0: the
1: right.
0: show. Kevin is a professional. I'm already hearing my voice compared to his, and I can hear people tuning out.
1: Yeah, I am. I'm tuning out.
0: But we've got a great guest. We have a dear friend, Justin Moore, the president and CEO from the Area Office on Aging.
1: Yes.
0: We've got Kathy Kaminsa from WGTE, who plays a vital role in getting programming out and also getting out in the community. And, of course, our beloved Meg Reznor, a recent milestone winner.
1: Last week just won the huge award, so we're going to be able to recap a little bit about what happened at the milestones, so
0: yeah.
1: Very fun.
0: And again, it's a culmination of getting to have all the recipients on in a celebration of the YWCA and Lisa McDuffie's leadership.
1: Exactly.
0: She is just a tremendous asset to the community. Again, no one is still listening, but if they were...
1: Let's just pretend like it's just me and you.
0: Just chopping it up.
1: Out.
0: Yes.
1: We just need a glass of wine. Oh, wait. Probably not.
0: We have had just a couple... I wouldn't say complaints, but notes online. And most of them were... directed at Kevin.
1: Yes.
0: So this is our time.
1: About stop trying to be so cool.
0: Ooh, that's right. Yeah. And we stopped that a long time ago.
1: I think those fake accounts you're setting up to make those comments right. are really working.
0: That's finally our move. We actually are covering up the fact that Kevin has entered rehab.
1: Yeah.
0: And he
1: would like some privacy this time for his

0: halfway point.
1: Doesn't that seem crazy?
0: It certainly feels like it to a large degree.
1: Are you most pleased with the fact that we're halfway finished, or are you shocked that we still have the same that we've already done to go?
0: I've enjoyed the shows very much. We love the staff and crew here, right? And selfishly, why we got into this was to be able to get a little bit more ingrained in what's going on around town.
1: Yeah, that has happened.
0: Yeah, yeah. And this show is a good example of that. Mm-hmm. And it is rewarding when people stop in the street and say, hey, I didn't hear this, or I didn't know this, or this is a positive thing. I also didn't realize how many people were driving around or listening to the radio at 3 o'clock in the afternoon.
1: I agree. That's the time when people are running errands and picking up kids from school and listening to National Public Radio. So it's awesome.
0: We are winding down our first segment without Kevin.
1: Yeah. Are you ready to do the outro?
0: It's a quick.
1: Are you nervous?
0: Now, what's an outro?
1: An outro? I don't know.
0: It's a quick. Our quick raid. This is going fine. Again, this is Matt Killam and Gretchen DeBacker. We are solo this morning without Kevin. When the break comes back in, we'll be with Justin Moore, the leader of the Office on Aging, a great institution in our city.
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0: 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This is one of my favorite episodes of the week. Candidly, our great and dear friends at the Toledo Community Foundation have allowed us to bring in community leaders and people doing important work all really throughout our region. Mm-hmm. And a fine example of that is admittedly a friend, Justin Moore.
1: Welcome.
5: Justin, with you guys.
1: Thanks
5: you
1: for being here.
0: And you made me spell this out based on your ego. You are the president and CEO of the Area Office on Aging.
5: That's right, yeah.
0: How long have you been in that role?
5: I was in an interim for a year and then 2 years as permanent.
0: 2 years.
5: Role. Yeah.
1: So tell our audience what the Area Office on Aging is and what you do.
5: Yeah, the Area Office on Aging, we're all about helping people 60 plus with living better and longer. We also support their family caregivers. We know a lot of times sons and daughters are caring for an aging loved one and the like. We want to help set them up for success and caring better and longer for their aging loved one. We know that that work is tremendously important, not only for the individuals that are age 60 plus now, but eventually, God willing, for us, right? That we all aspire
1: to
5: live long and better.
1: Yeah. I'll be 60 in 5 years. Anyway, what kind of services? I know that there are a variety of senior centers in the community where seniors themselves can go and engage in all kinds of activities, but what are the other ways that, for example, caregivers can get involved with the Area Office on Aging?
5: Yeah, so for caregivers, a lot of times people are very selfless, right? They're caring for their aging loved one. They think it's all got to be on their shoulders. And that gets real stressful real quick because the average family caregiver is actually spending 22 hours a week providing unpaid care to their aging loved one, oftentimes in addition to a full-time job. So just imagine taking on a part-time job that's unpaid. The stress that goes along with that. Mm-hmm.
0: That's how I view my friendship with Gretchen.
5: Yes. Yeah. You are a great caregiver for Matt.
1: Thank you. Yeah. Thank you. Yeah. Thank
0: really
1: you for turning
0: thriving.
1: That.
0: Yeah. So, Justin, we've talked a little bit about the specific role, and before we get back to the Area Office on Aging as a whole and why this is important, you look like you're 15 years old. You're ageless, timeless. But where are you from? How did you get in this line of work, and why does it matter so much to you on a molecular level, which I know that it does?
5: Yeah. So when I grew up in a little town in Wood County called Haskins, and you know, my parents were obviously a big factor and role models in my life. But next to that, probably my great grandpa was the next biggest role model.
0: Great grandpa.
5: Yeah, great grandpa.
0: How about that?
5: Yeah. Right. So he lived to be 104.
1: And wow.
0: Out of town.
5: Yep. So up until the last year of his life, he was living in his own home, mowing his own grass, cooking his own food and the like, and even starting some local TV commercials for a local eye doctor. So, you know, I just remember really admiring his longevity, admiring his independence. So the work we do at the Area Office on Aging and helping people live better and longer and long independent lives like him is super meaningful to me personally.
0: Gretchen, did you hear that? He's mowing his own grass.
1: I haven't done that for 20 years.

0: conspiracy. Gretchen lives across the street from my mother in a house that looks like it's condemned.
1: It does.
0: Largely
1: just on the outside. The inside looks great.
0: It's even worse. That's right. What was this gentleman's name?
2: Yeah, we called him Poppy lovingly, but Emery Goodsight was his name. So the eye doctor that did his cataract surgery at age 99 loved his last name, Goodsight. And he started a local eye doctor's commercial. So I just remember sitting at the TV, sitting at the kitchen table as a kid in elementary school. We had TV on the table, and occasionally that commercial would come on with him. And I just remember walking out to the school bus, with my chest puffed out, super proud to be able to call him.
1: Yeah, he was on the commercial. Yeah. That's so
0: commercial
1: cute.
0: Aside, talk to me a little bit about the mentorship, the time that you spend with them, and then how it transitioned into education to joining the area office and aging.
2: Yeah, so I remember just being in a culture in our family where we celebrated aging.
0: Yeah.
2: I didn't realize at the time that that was really countercultural to sometimes our national culture that tends to be kind of ageist.
1: Mm-hmm.
2: So I remember, for example, being out by the road with my great grandpa when he turned 100 in my front yard, and my dad did things big. So he rented one of those big spotlights that you can see from miles around and headed out by the road and had a big banner that said, "Happy 100th birthday,
0: You're
2: Poppy."
0: Kidding.
1: That's so That's cool.
2: I was just standing out there with Poppy, and his cars were driving by, they'd honk, and he'd just wave at them and like it. And that was the culture I grew up in, is where we just celebrated aging. And it just didn't just rub off on me. I remember my great grandma when she was in, or my grandma when she was in her 80s, just, looking forward to her next birthday, because she was 1 year closer to living to be 100 like Poppy, right?
0: Sure.
2: And I see that with my now 7-year-old son. When he was 6, he talked, "When's my next birthday, Dad? When's my next birthday?" And now he's 7, he's like, "When's my next birthday, Dad?" So I think at some point, that's very natural in life, but oftentimes we lose that at some stage in our life. And I think we need to ask ourselves, why is that?
0: That's an important point. Again, we're talking to the president and CEO of the Area Office on Aging, Justin Moore, who refuses to put an E at the end of his name based on just laziness. Justin, at the risk of putting you on the spot, ageism is certainly a real thing. And I don't know if it's something that we put on the top of the pyramid of things that we're trying to solve for, but what is the culture of ageism and what are the negative effects of this on what is now, I think, the largest portion of our population, if I'm not wrong?
2: Yeah. So I think it's arguably one of the last socially acceptable isms, right?
0: Sure.
2: So if somebody says a racist comment to me in conversation, I'm likely going to push back on that. But how often do we in conversations hear an ageist comment and just kind of let it lie?
0: Sure.
2: I think we need to challenge ourselves to step up and push back when we hear those kind of comments, because not only is it not good for our culture, it's not good for us as individuals.
0: Yeah, right.
2: There's a recent study that was done that said that people that have a negative perception of aging actually live 7.5 years less than those that have a positive image of aging or perception of aging. So, this is really important for us to live a long life ourselves, to really embrace this positive view of aging, because the reality is it becomes kind of a self-fulfilling prophecy, right? If we believe that aging is just this terrible thing, we get real depressed real quick, and it ends up, shortening our lifespan. But if we believe it's positive and full of opportunities, that's the way that we're going to live out, and we're going to live longer that way.
1: What do you think about what does the Area Office on Aging believe is as a concern for seniors in our community? Like, what is the State of the Union type status of seniors living in and around our region now?
2: So I think it's eye-opening, and it's a kind of a tale of two cities within one city, right? So we've...
0: That's a book.
1: Okay, thank you.
0: Go ahead.
2: It's an intro to a book.
0: Yeah. Okay, don't let me. I can shut this show off.
2: It's a book. You're right. But no, it says it's the best of times and worst of times, right?
0: This is the epic of despair right now. Go ahead, Justin. I'm sorry.
2: So we serve 10 counties in Northwest Ohio.
0: That's amazing.
2: 150 miles across. And we looked, as an organization that helps people live better and longer, where is a neighborhood in that 10-county area where people are living the longest? And I would have guessed maybe Ottawa Hills or Sylvania or Monclova, but the reality is it was a West Toledo neighborhood called DeVoe, where people live in the average age of 84.
1: Wow.
2: And we wanted to learn what the best practices are to try to replicate that in other neighborhoods. And then we also want to see where people are living the least long in that 10 county area, because wherever the need is the greatest, that's where we want to be, right? To help out and serve. And it was actually less than 4 miles away from DeVoe in a North Toledo neighborhood called Vestula, where people are only living an average age of 62.
1: Wow.
0: Toledo's first neighborhood also.
2: Yeah. It's the oldest neighborhood in Toledo, and it's ironically the neighborhood where you're least likely to live long, right?
0: That's
2: live to be an old age kind of deal. And, you know, so we took a deep dive in the census data, comparing those two, and certainly there's an income factor. Certainly
0: I just want to put a point on that, though. You know, I went to DeVoe, and I lived just adjacent to that neighborhood most of my life now. And DeVoe by no means is this wildly affluent place. Mm-hmm. It's certainly a good neighborhood, but you're not comparing Beverly Hills to, Gary, Indiana, which right. is where my people are from, so I can say that in a relatively disparaging way. I just cannot believe that, to your point, that's 4 miles away, and life is so different. What, Justin, and I think before I rudely interrupted, you're about to get into this, but what are the factors that play into that? And I know there's a clinical portion of it, but I do want to talk about some of the softer portions of it, because, you know, one of your most important muscles is between your ears, and that is not age-specific by any means. So what's the disparity there, or what are the area office agents' science facts that, and also your thoughts, and talk to me about the soft spaces here.
2: Yeah, so there's several factors. I'll touch on five of them. One is income. And when we compare three neighborhoods, let's say, for example, DeVoe, where people are living the longest, Vistula, where they're living the least long, and then a neighborhood that most people would have guessed where people are living the longest, Monclova, for example. The story is more income is leads to more life only up to a point. Mm-hmm. So average household income in Vistula, about 10 grand a year, DeVoe about 60 grand a year, and then Monclova like 115 grand a year, right? So you get more life in, but people are living more or longer in DeVoe than Monclova. So I think if I were to kind of read into that, I would say that you need enough income to be able to handle the basics, right? Mm-hmm. And live several fairly comfortably where you're not worried about the next, you know, I'm gonna be able to afford food, the rent, you know, all that kind of stuff.
1: Medications, right?
2: But then I think sometimes when you get to higher income neighborhoods, maybe those jobs that individuals are working, they're spending like, you know, working 12-hour days and just like, you know, super high stress and not exercising as much as they could or should, or eating as healthy as they could or should, getting enough rest, going to their doctor's appointments as often as they should, all that kind of stuff, right? So income's a factor. The other thing is, you know, this is a correlation, not necessarily causation, but one thing that stuck out to me is housing. The amount of having a healthy balance of ownership, owner-occupied housing, as mm-hmm. well as rental. So in DeVoe, it's 85% ownership, 15% rental. Vistula is the exact opposite.
1: Yeah.
2: So when you just look at the quality of housing sometimes, you know, unfortunately, non-owner-occupied homes aren't always kept up as right. well as they could or should be. So 0% of the households in DeVoe have incomplete plumbing. So meaning, you know, they all have working toilets and working showers and like, but in Vistula, 3% of the households have incomplete plumbing. So no toilet, no shower. And I've been in one of those homes,
0: man.
2: You know, where a grandma's raising her grandchild and they're going to the bathroom in a bowl and taking out to a 5 gallon bucket in the garage kind of deal. So it's real. Anything of the health and safety kind of thing, concerns associated with that. Transportation is a third. So 50% of the households in DeVoe have no form of transportation. So think about not being able to go to your dentist appointment, doctor's appointment, so on and so forth. Another one is lack of access to dental care.
0: Yeah.
2: Yeah. Half of the individuals.
1: Lead to other, yeah.
2: Yeah.
1: So what...
0: We've got Gretchen's wacky quiz to get to, of course.
2: Yeah.
0: But I don't want to miss out on the opportunity. We could have you on as most of our guests forever. But
1: yes.
0: Talk to us about the services and where people can connect the easiest before we get into the silly portion of your interview. But give us the outro here from your perspective, and how can people connect?
2: Yeah, so if people that are either age 60 plus or caring for an aging loved one or others can reach out to the Area Office on Aging, certainly via our website, Area Office on Aging, or our phone number, 419-382-0624. And we just provide lots of different services, everything from helping individuals that are turning 65 and not sure which Medicare plan is going to save them the most money on their health insurance.
1: Oh, that's good.
2: Volunteer programs for those that want to be active and engaged as mm-hmm. they retire. We also have home care programs. We have caregiver support programs. We have medical transportation that's available to get people to their doctor's appointments. Minor home repair for those needing ramps to get in and out of their house.
0: Yeah.
1: Are your programs income eligible programs, or can anybody partake in the senior centers or any other programs
2: yeah,
1: that you have?
2: The majority of our programs are for individuals age 60 plus and their family caregivers, regardless of income.
1: Okay.
2: There are some Medicaid funded programs that we have that do have income criteria,
1: right.
2: but the majority of those are for individuals age 60 plus regardless.
1: And do you have volunteer opportunities for non-seniors?
2: So we do.
1: If they're, okay, so people can come and what kinds of things can people in the community do to support the Area Office on Aging?
2: Yeah, a big thing that we do is meet people where they're at in the community. And a lot of times we give them opportunities and things to look forward to. So we have an event with Toledo Public Schools called Senior Prom, where it's a night of dining and dancing. And you know, that's an opportunity for people to volunteer and help kind of escort older adults down the red carpet at the event.
0: You've been escorted before, Gretchen. So, with Justin Moore, the president and CEO of Area Office on Aging, we brought you on thanks to the smart and careful thought process of the Toledo Community Foundation. Now it's the awkward transition into really important work, to Gretchen's wacky quiz. So if you don't know, we're going to ask you six questions. You're in the hot seat here, or four, forgive me. And then we're going to ask you your favorite thing about the region. And then we're going to go through nine things from your mouth that are your favorite things about the city and or region, all 11 counties that you serve. So, you ready, brother?
2: Let's do it.
0: All right, from the top, what terrible movie do you love? Never heard of it.
2: I'm gonna go with Knocked Up.
0: Knocked Up, all right, did not see that coming. Which game do you play the most on your phone?
2: Not a game guy on my phone. I'm an old school Nintendo Entertainment System
0: guy. What's
2: the
0: game on that? Yeah. Go ahead.
2: So I'm gonna go with Smash Bros. 64. Okay. We've been playing that a lot, my son and I.
0: Yes.
1: Okay.
0: What, your son, you play it?
2: Yeah.
0: My man. What is your favorite sport to watch?
2: Basketball.
0: I know the answer to this. Did you enjoy watching it from the bench in that Seago?
2: I did. Yeah, the splinters in the rear were a little rough, but I enjoyed it. Yeah.
0: What's the best advice you've been given?
1: Don't go on this show.
2: No, I think to pray, the importance of prayer.
0: That's an important part of your life, and I know that it's been a stalwart. So as you know, we're friends, and I'm proud of you. Gretchen,
1: what's your number one most favorite thing, or what you consider to be the best thing about the city of Toledo or the region?
0: My last name is pronounced Killam.
2: I'm going to go with that's referred to oftentimes as Holy Toledo, right?
1: Okay.
2: I think that holy means that it's a place and a people that's set apart for God's special purpose. Mm-hmm. So I think there's no better way to describe a place and a people than that.
1: I love it. Okay, nine words. Any, you can do a phrase, you can do individual words, but nine words that you would use to describe the region.
0: You got 30 seconds to back your cough it up.
2: Yeah, I'm going to go with collaborative, caring,
1: okay,
2: age-friendly,
0: amen,
2: river, hens, metro parks, library, museum.
1: One more.
2: And WGP.
1: Got it.
0: Great way to close. What a brown noser. Justin Moore, a dear friend of the show and the region. We thank the Toledo Community Foundation for bringing you on. We thank your work, Justin. I know you've got a great team, and we did not get to them, but that's all you talked to me about, how great the people you work with, and your board's exceptional too.
1: Give us the website real quick where people can get more information.
2: Yeah, people can check us out at areaofficeonaging.com.
0: All right, we are heading into our next segment, but we're going to say goodbye to a dear friend, Justin. Next, we'll have Kathy Kaminsa on from our very own WGTE.
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11: 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With Matt Killam, Gretchen DeBacker, I'm Kevin Mullen. What can people expect on the show?
0: It's going to be an hour, a reminder of why this is a great place to live, work, and play.
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0: 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Kathy Kaminsa, you are now a part of the Two Timers Club.
12: Awesome. Thank you.
0: Which usually
12: has
0: a negative connotation, but not on this show. We are thrilled to have you back. You bring an amazing amount of energy, not just to our show. And without Kevin, we desperately need you.
12: Yeah.
0: But you bring a lot of energy to WGTE.
12: But look at all the energy you guys have brought. Look at all the great guests that you guys have interviewed and talking about the great things. That there's so many people that do so many things in this city.
0: Yes, ma'am.
12: And if you watch this, it's like, I didn't know that. I didn't know that.
1: And
12: it's a really great thing.
1: People used to say, aren't you worried that you're going to run out of guests, and we're like, absolutely not. There's a million people.
0: And we never have enough time when we have them here. And that is going to be true of you as well. So I do not want to eat in.
1: Kathy, what is your, I'm sorry, Matt, what is your role here at WGT?
12: I am the TV programmer. I do all the TV schedules and also the engagement coordinator. So the thought is I take the shows out to the community. 100%. I bring the community in to teach them about our TV shows.
0: Okay. And I know we covered this the last time you were on, but I don't care. I want to talk about it again anyway. How long have you been with WGTE? And you are clearly great at this. Why are you so, why are you wired to be this effective?
1: He wanted to say insane, but
12: thank
1: he didn't.
12: Oh, that's, well, insane is good.
0: Yeah, that's why you fit on the show.
12: Insane is okay. Yeah. I would take it as a compliment. Yeah, it's really okay. But I've been here 24 years since February. Yeah. So, yeah, I've been here a while. Longest job I've ever had. I'm one of those people that always, when companies would consolidate, I got left behind and whatever. Yeah, so I've been able to stay. So I've been very grateful. But I work with a great group of people.
0: Yes, you do.
12: For a great organization, and we do great things for the community. It's hard not to be happy all the time and really care about the stuff that we do.
1: Well, we're very proud to be part of the station.
12: We're so glad to have you. It's really been...
1: So one of the newest shows that just launched, I would say, in the last two weeks or so, is a show called Sessions.
0: It's awesome.
1: And our
0: friend
1: Kevin Mullen, who's not here today, is insanely into it. He's insane into the like the video. He thinks it looks like a professional, I mean, it is a professional show, but like a nationally produced show. So tell everybody.
12: That's our production team right
0: Kevin
12: there.
0: Kevin can't be here today because he's having elective surgery.
12: Darn.
0: We sure hope that they fix
1: it. It's probably a lobotomy.
0: That's right. Another one. The first one didn't take.
1: Right.
12: Is that what happened?
1: Yes. Grew back.
12: Well, we'll still be doing sessions when he gets back. But yes, we, Carrie Patrick Clark just dropped this past Saturday.
0: Oh, cool.
12: And Jake Paluski was a Saturday before.
1: He was a guest
12: Jake Paluski
1: on the show, too.
12: Was a fantastic people guy.
0: Yeah.
12: And Jake has been like, well, I'll help you with anything you need to do with this. And Carrie Patrick Clark as well. So, but we have just a big diverse, we're starting off with five as a pilot. So we have five bands. They've done five songs for us. And then the thought is, it's a kind of a multi-layered thing. It's a great Shane thought process. But
0: for those of you who don't know, Shane is our producer.
12: Production manager
0: and
12: producer.
0: A total nightmare. Yeah, your words, Kathy.
1: Not my words.
0: Keep going.
1: I love Shane.
12: Put words in my mouth. But anyway, so it's going to start out two songs on the digital to give you a little bit of a taste, kind of like an NPR Tiny Desk kind of thing.
1: Yeah.
12: And then later on.
0: I love that.
12: We're hoping, I have eight bands yet to film, so we're hoping for support at this point support this project. And get it supported so then we can do the rest of them. They'll get the two songs on the digital, and then everything will go into a long-form show, half-hour show, like an Austin City Limits kind of show.
1: So these are...
12: So, and there's interviews with them as well.
1: Right, and these are their original songs.
12: Yes.
1: And you're recording these songs live
12: at Danny's in Rochester. Yeah. They have so grateful given us the club room upstairs.
0: That's so
12: they
0: great.
12: Are so great to work with.
0: Yeah.
12: And they love having us up there. They promote us when we're there. And I know, it's such a great thing. I'm so grateful to them.
0: WGTE has been a stalwart for millennia in certainly Northwest Ohio and all over. So I wouldn't suggest necessarily WGTE has pivoted because they've always been telling Toledo stories and the region stories.
12: For sure.
0: But you've really doubled down on that. And Sessions is a great example of that. Why is this important? And can you talk a little bit about sort of the hyper-local focus?
12: The hyper-local focus, I think, is Toledo has to support WGTE now.
0: Yep.
12: You know, we've lost a parent company, so to speak. Mm-hmm. So now we are orphans. Mm-hmm. That's what I tell people at my events. We're orphans. So mom and dad, hi, I'm your child.
0: Yeah, we're proud.
12: But we need your support.
0: Yeah.
12: So I think to do that support, we should really focus on community local shows.
0: Yeah.
12: Shows about them and the community and stuff that Toledo really cares about.
1: Sure. And it really is a singular location in our community, in my opinion, that is focused on hyper-local.
12: Right.
1: That when we have these conglomerates that are joining each other and broadcasting from outside of the area with non-local people, WGT is really the antithesis of that. So it's very exciting.
12: So in addition, we're the glue that's pulling that together.
0: Yes, ma'am.
1: In addition to Sessions, what else is happening?
0: Yeah, there's a whole bunch of things.
12: Oh, gosh, we've got our Toledo stories. We have the Metro Parks thing that we're doing. Yep. We have two documentaries. And
1: Matt's not going to be in that, is he?
12: Are you?
0: No.
1: Okay.
0: No, actual professionals.
1: Are you?
0: Yeah, actual talented people are going to be on. Yep. But give us the whole boat.
12: And Shane has the whole boat.
0: Tell us your favorite.
12: Well, then my favorite's going to be Sessions because I'm really involved in it. And my husband and I have watched live music forever. That's kind of our thing. We don't go karaoke. We go see live bands and have before we knew each other. So But Toledo has so many live bands. There's so much talent in Toledo. And you know, there's so much great things happening in Toledo.
0: Ma'am.
12: People helping people doing great things for people. Well, so I think a lot of that is a part of it.
1: Cool connection about Sessions and when it's coming out is that some of these same bands and artists are going to be the same bands that are going to be at Party in the Park
12: right.
1: this summer.
12: Right.
1: Because they're doing also an all local focus and local talented bands
12: Which
1: at
12: is great.
1: That. Including Jake's band is going to be one of the people that are going to be performing.
12: But it gives these guys exposure. A lot of people don't know how great these. There's so many good talent in Toledo.
0: Sure.
12: Singers and for all kinds of good reasons, and just some people just like to do it. They just want to do it on their own.
0: We're with Kathy Kaminsa from our very own WGTE. But Kathy, I'm going to put you on the spot now.
12: Okay.
0: It doesn't have to be a local band, but tell me the best concert you've ever been to.
12: Oh my gosh. I've been to over 150 concerts.
0: Get out of town.
12: And I still go to concerts all the time. I have like 2 in April and 3 in May. I mean, if you ever go to my Facebook, it's my sister and my husband always at concerts.
0: Give me your favorite of all time, the one you're looking the most forward to.
12: Oh my gosh. Well, actually, I love music for anything from Mozart to Metallica.
0: Okay.
12: So I just love music.
0: Yeah.
12: And Barry Manilow is next. He's had to postpone his
1: That was my very first concert.
12: Was it really?
1: And I was in 4th grade. At the University of Toledo. He performed at the University of Toledo in Savage Hall.
0: Yeah.
1: And I still remember like the Copacabana. He comes out on this thing and I couldn't imagine how they were doing it, how they were getting
0: him. Comes out on what thing?
1: He comes out on this, he's got the Copacabana outfit
12: the
1: on, you know, with the big sleeves.
0: Okay.
1: And they're like, it looks like he was like floating out, but he was like being, you know, at a concert. They were like bringing him out on the stage.
0: Sure.
1: But it was like mesmerized. I'd never seen anything.
0: Kathy, I think
1: like,
0: he is your height.
12: But he's been sick with lung cancer, so he's had to postpone. So now we're at August 2nd.
1: Okay.
12: My second favorite, I'm seeing John Anderson and the Geek Orchestra on my birthday. So I'm very excited about that.
0: All
12: it's
0: right.
12: up at Royal Oak.
1: Are you going to see Bruno Mars?
12: What's that?
1: Are you going to go to any of the Bruno Mars shows?
12: You know, I don't. We've tried to. Me and my sister looked into it. So I'm kind of shy on stadium shows. I like to go to more event
1: Smaller
12: shows.
1: Runs.
12: I feel trapped in a stadium a little
0: Interesting.
12: Bit.
0: Interesting.
12: And you get bad seats.
1: Yeah,
12: you can pay a lot of money
1: and
12: for a really bad seat.
0: Gretchen, you are a concert goer. Some of it is dragging your niece and nephews with you.
1: I'm going to see Jill Scott this summer.
12: Are you?
1: Yep,
12: Excellent.
1: In Detroit, and then also Bruno Mars. So,
12: oh, good
0: What's
12: for
0: your
12: you.
0: Favorite concert of all time? You can't say Barry Manilow now.
1: Probably U2 in Chicago.
12: Ooh.
1: Loved
0: U2 fan?
12: Yes, I like U2. I have never seen them, but I know a girl that works at the Way Library is a U2 fan, and she's seen them many times. And, she
1: and then
12: just
1: my
12: loves them.
1: In high school, my friend Christy Combs and I were allowed to go on a school night to Cleveland.
0: Oh my goodness.
1: To see U2 then. That was for the Joshua Tree
12: tour.
1: Geez.
12: Oh wow.
1: Yeah. And we got lost, and it was a whole thing, but we had to go. The only agreement with our mothers was that we had to go to school the next day.
12: Okay.
1: So that was a terrible next
12: Cleveland.
1: Day.
12: Cleveland.
1: But it was
12: Cleveland.
1: So fun. It was
12: I remember
1: so fun.
12: Going to school the next day after going to the sports arena, and that was hard.
0: Yeah. Kathy, what is a concert that your husband loves that you loathe?
12: I don't know. I don't know if I loathe any.
0: Oh, yeah. All
12: yeah,
0: right.
12: So Stevie Ray Vaughan would be. We've seen him twice.
0: Okay.
12: So the great show.
0: But you love all the same stuff.
12: Yeah, we do love the same stuff. And
0: That's
12: I love a little
0: cool.
12: bit different stuff, and he loves different stuff. But yeah, Tedeschi Trucks is a big one we really like together a lot that he has liked more than me, but I really do like them. So.
0: Walk us through. It is spring, right?
12: Yes.
0: Or at least allegedly.
12: It
0: doesn't always feel like it.
12: Not right now, it doesn't.
0: Walk us through a little bit of the closing schedule or ramping up spring summer for WGT.
12: We just started this. Sunday, PBS has started 3 new masterpieces. We're on our second episode, but Call the Midwife, season 15, huge show.
1: Love that show.
12: Love women having babies 8 o'clock on a Sunday.
0: Yeah,
12: but in low income England.
1: I love those little nurses.
12: But yes, but
1: they're
12: we still
1: so
12: have
1: cute.
12: A season 16 coming.
1: Okay.
12: So that's
0: season
12: not done
0: 16.
12: Yet.
0: Yeah. Season 16.
1: Season
0: 16.
1: You watch that show?
12: The stories are just so heartwarming and sweet. It started in 1950s England when universal health care came, and the nuns employed these nurses to come and help these women had no health care, and they're having babies.
1: They had babies at home.
12: They need health care and other health care too.
1: Mm-hmm.
12: So and it's kind of then their personal stories blend in with the nuns' personal stories. It's just sweet and elegant.
1: It's very
0: now, universal health care. So it's science fiction.
12: Exactly. It's kind of like when it
1: it's
12: started.
1: It's a dystopian
12: in the
1: future.
12: The big one with PBS is the Foresights. They put a lot of money, a lot of promotion
0: I've heard
12: behind
0: a lot about
12: it.
0: This.
12: We're in. We just had the second episode. This past Sunday. And, you
1: so
12: know,
1: this is
12: and
1: like a period drama?
12: It's 1880s England.
1: Oh, okay.
12: And
1: okay.
12: The Forsythes are a big, prominent family, and they are into stock.
1: Okay.
12: They're very rich. They're new at being rich. So they're very worried about their reputation. They're very worried about, you know, how they look. The matriarch, Anne, has her family. And, you know, it's full of money and riches and the time period clothing,
0: how
12: lust,
0: do I say it, Kathy?
12: Sex, the whole bit, you know, the whole gamut. Everything that we love in a drama.
0: I don't want to highlight my hubris here, but I am not fearful of being new rich.
12: No, yeah. No, you're not?
0: No, no. I'm not.
12: They say
0: I would try it out.
12: The Foresight seem to be doing quite well with it.
0: I think the
12: women want to be independent, though, and you see that little struggle.
0: Yeah.
12: You know, they have to be independent in their man-dominated world.
1: Well, they didn't get the money then. It was the man.
12: Exactly.
1: Yeah.
0: Speaking of male-dominated, I'm taking the reins back of this show, Kathy.
1: It's Women's History Month.
0: That's right.
12: You cannot.
0: Guys, I'm in charge. Kevin's not here.
1: It's always a sign of a good leader when you announce I'm in charge.
12: Okay.
1: You know you're doing well. When you're like, I'm in charge, guys.
0: That's right. Isn't that what you told me to say?
1: Yeah, it is.
0: Okay.
12: Can I just mention one more show?
1: Yeah, please.
12: 10 o'clock on Sunday's The Count of Monte Cristo.
0: Oh,
1: now, what's this?
0: God.
12: Oh, this is the story of the a man who was wrongfully accused of being a spy. Being a spy to Napoleon, and he has to go to jail for 15 years. He was going to marry his love of his life. They took her away. They put him in this jail, in this dungeon for 15 years. Jeremy Irons is in it.
0: He
12: helps him get out and find this money, and he becomes the Count of Monte Cristo, and then he pays revenge on all the people
1: who
12: put him away.
1: Isn't that also a sandwich?
12: It's an 8-episode thing, but people are loving
0: this
12: it.
0: This is one of my favorite stories of all time. Put you on the spot. What is your favorite Jeremy Irons role?
12: Ooh.
1: I can't think of one.
0: Yeah, fun part of the show. Thanks, Gretchen. She's real fast on her feet, isn't she, Kathy? You should take her out on the road and leave her. All right, our four questions.
12: Yes.
0: The answer is Reversal of Fortune, Gretchen, or Scar, or Scar from Lion King.
12: Oh,
1: I've never seen Lion King.
0: It. All right, what is
1: okay,
0: the worst...
1: Wait. You didn't do the intro, Matt.
0: Oh, I'm sorry. Well, it's Gretchen's wacky quiz.
12: Oh, I get to do it too?
1: Yes.
0: Of course
12: Oh my gosh. Oh, I feel kind of honored.
0: I'm going to add a question to the four because you and I talked a little bit before your segment started.
12: Yes.
0: What's a terrible movie that you love?
12: Oh, it's Strange Brew by the McKenzie brothers, Rick Moranis and Bob Thomas. I mean, come on.
0: That is such
12: a
0: good answer.
12: It's a great movie.
0: Gretchen is too cultured to have watched it, I guess.
12: You got to make it through the beginning when they're at the movie. They trash the movie with a whole bunch of bugs. But then after that, the movie really takes off.
0: Yeah.
12: And it's so funny.
1: And Kathy, I am a Rick Moranis stan.
0: This is an educational show. A whole mess is a metric of measurement, right?
12: Yeah.
0: Yes, right.
12: Yes, exactly.
0: All right.
12: Of course.
0: Back
12: Absolutely.
0: To the quiz. Stop messing around, Kathy. What is the worst job you could have?
1: Oh, boy.
12: Oh, gosh. I don't know.
0: What
12: probably cleaning up. Poop.
0: You can say poop.
12: Okay.
0: Yeah, good for you. How brave.
12: Yeah.
0: Yeah. Which aspect of your life would you like to improve?
12: Oh.
0: Your foul mouth?
12: Maybe. My attitude.
0: That's right. Oh, yes. You are known for
1: you
0: having
1: to adjust it down.
0: Terrible attitude. If you could
12: bring
0: be
12: it down.
0: Yeah, a rare person, they're like, could you be a little
1: could
0: more
1: you
0: dour?
1: Calm down.
0: Yeah. Okay, stop screwing around, guys. If you could be any flavor of ice cream, which flavor would you be?
12: Oh, chocolate mint.
0: Yeah.
1: I was going to say mint chip.
0: Yeah. You were going to say chocolate mint?
1: I was going to say mint chip.
12: Mint chip.
0: What's your favorite ice cream flavor, girl?
1: Mint chip.
0: Yeah. That's not a thing.
12: I like blackberry
1: chocolate chip.
12: Yeah. Mint chocolate chip.
1: Yeah,
12: that's
1: yeah.
12: it. That's a...
1: From Hendel's. That's
0: yeah.
1: the best
0: yeah.
1: one.
0: I think
1: for
0: it's
1: sure.
0: called Hendel's,
1: yeah.
0: but that's
1: whatever.
0: Fine. What were the last two books that you read? Just make them up.
12: Oh, my gosh. It's been a long time since I've read an actual book because I have boys and I was a sports mom.
0: Yeah,
12: so there's no time for books.
1: What about book that turned into a movie?
0: That doesn't cheapen it for our viewers or watchers. I assure you.
12: What's the Thornbirds?
0: Yeah.
1: Okay.
0: The Thornbirds.
1: Oh my God.
12: I did read
1: yeah.
12: that book.
0: How about
12: and
0: that?
12: I did read when I was younger. I read the whole American series, like the Furies and the Americans
1: yes.
12: and the what was it? The Bastard, the Americans, the Furies. All those. There was like 8 books.
0: That
12: those were so good. I did read that.
0: Still being televised now. It
12: I
0: was
12: know.
0: On for 9 years.
12: So
1: it was.
12: Good.
0: It is so
12: so
0: long.
12: Good. So
0: right.
12: educational.
1: What's your number one most favorite thing, or what you consider to be the best thing about the city of Toledo or the region?
12: I just love the diversity and the acceptance of the diversity. I think we're a compassionate city.
0: I do too.
12: And I do love that.
1: Can you come up with 9 things?
12: Okay,
1: we got 9 things,
12: okay.
1: 9 words, 9,
12: 9 words.
1: Things that you would use to describe the city of Toledo or the region.
12: Okay, I would do diversity.
1: Okay.
12: Still, I would go with compassionate.
1: Okay.
12: Variety of things to do.
1: Yep.
0: Yeah.
12: Restaurants.
0: What's your favorite restaurant?
12: Tough. You put me on the spot there. I don't know. I like a lot of different kinds of food, so that's tough.
0: That's
12: Mediterranean food for sure.
0: All right.
12: Yeah. Just fun things. The culture. The culture is so good here in Toledo.
0: Kathy,
12: we're a big city, but yet.
0: If you don't say Metro Parks, I'll cut that microphone.
12: Okay. Metro Parks. Museum.
0: Yes.
12: The zoo.
0: Yeah.
12: Obviously, great partners with the zoo.
0: Great partners.
12: Of course, WGTE, because we try to do really good stuff in the community with you, with the Metro Parks, with the zoo, with the museum, with everybody else.
1: Okay, that's great. If you had, final question.
12: Okay.
1: If you could make any show, budget wasn't an issue, star power wasn't an issue, if you could make any show that would be on WGT, what would your dream show be? If
12: you, Are you really ready for this?
1: Yes.
12: You're probably going to be sad.
1: I didn't even know that you had one, so I'm glad you do.
12: We have TJ Levinsky, who started those doo-wop shows. He was just a programmer like me and just started calling those and made a show. I would love to do that with like the 70s rock bands that are still kind of touring, like do a really big concert kind of thing, like Aerosmith, Kiss, all those old bands, Styx, Journey, get them all together and do some kind of really big pledge show with some really awesome gifts. I would have not mugs and DVDs, something really fun, like tickets to their show, that kind of thing to get them. That would be a dream scenario.
1: That would be
0: my dream job. I have to say about that in terms of pushback is just a programmer is hardly how I would describe Kathy Kaminsa.
1: That's right.
0: It's so nice to have you on again.
12: Thank you for having me back.
0: Thank you for everything you're doing for our beloved WGT.
12: Thank you for being here, and thank you for what you guys are doing here by letting people know all the great stuff that goes on in the city.
0: It's a pleasure to do so. All right, when we come back, we will have Meg Reznor, a friend of the show, a friend of the region, and recent recipient of a Milestones Award.
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0: Welcome back to the 419. It is a strong close here. We've had some great guests. Justin Moore, who again refuses to put an E at the end of his last name for the Area Office on Aging. Kathy Kaminsa, WGT star for 25 years. And the caboose, our strong closer, is a friend of the show, a friend of the region, Meg Reznor.
1: Welcome.
16: Thank you. I'm so happy to be here.
1: Thank you for being here. Now, this show is airing, obviously, after the big YWCA event, which was last week. So tell us a little bit about the day. You were an award winner this year for business.
16: Right.
1: Tell us a little bit about the day. I know it's such a big day for all of the award winners. I was there. It was so great to see you up on the stage and receiving your award. But can you tell us a little bit about the experience?
16: Sure. First of all, Lisa and their team just did an incredible job. The day started with a private session where there were many, many proclamations from lots of different officials. And it began with a pinning ceremony where they give you the pin. And my pin was presented by Rita Mansour, who was my nominator.
0: Yeah.
16: And so that was an incredible moment. And my sister and my sister-in-law were both there and kind of got to witness that whole way of Toledo just embracing and recognizing, you know, all these amazing women. And the class of honorees this year was just incredible. I was really touched to be included with them.
0: Meg, we're always at risk when we bring people that we love and we know so well on the show without sort of telling their story from the beginning, right? Because we know it. But I did not know you earlier in your career, but I do know it. Can you talk a little bit about your story, your family, which are certainly part of how you were able to receive such an important reward, but that's part of how this became to be, right?
16: Yes.
0: So if somebody's listening and for some reason doesn't know you, which is their loss, who is Meg Reznor?
16: So I grew up in a military family. Mm-hmm. I'm one of six. I'm fifth of six kids. We call ourselves the fortunate six, actually.
1: Yeah.
0: Who do you like the least of the other five? No, I'm just kidding.
16: I love them all.
0: That's right.
16: Yeah, for sure.
0: Yeah. And we also love Kevin.
16: Well, Kevin, yes, is my youngest brother. Yeah. And my I was fortunate enough that we lived in one place for when I was from like first to eighth grade. Mm-hmm. But then I went to three high schools.
0: Yeah. Oh, okay.
16: So I left Northern Virginia, which is where we were, and we went to high school in Hawaii, which is why I have this lay on. Then we moved to Japan, where I graduated from high school in a Department of Defense high school, just outside of Tokyo.
0: Okay.
16: But Hawaii was one of our favorite tours. My dad was there twice. And so anytime we have a significant family event, leis come from Hawaii Federal Express. Yeah. And so these were presented to me after the ceremony.
0: But your dad also is somebody to be acknowledged and you should be
16: indeed. Heard. So my dad was a 1942 ROTC graduate from Princeton University and joined the Army, obviously, and became a four-star general.
0: Yeah.
1: So he's lacking leadership skills.
16: Yeah. He doesn't have any.
0: That's right. How were you able to overcome?
16: So he was just a leader from the get-go and revered by those who worked for him. I think a lot of my leadership style is adapted from him. Somebody said to me yesterday, like, you're always like so straight and so honest and so clear about what you want, but then you do it with this heart and generosity. And that's, I think, how my father was described
1: as
16: well.
1: Would you describe your father that way, or do you think that's some influence of your mom? Like, how were you raised by a four-star general?
16: So my parents were an incredible team. Mm-hmm. I have an autistic brother who's a year and a half older than me. So he was a lot of the center of how our family moved through
0: life.
16: And, you know, he was born when autism wasn't even really known.
0: Sure.
16: And they accused moms of being refrigerator moms and blamed the moms for this childhood. And she was just ahead of her time.
0: Yeah.
16: She navigated his world just like a care navigator would do today. Yeah. She found him a child psychiatrist. She got him into music. She had him swimming, all of the things that we do today for children and adults with autism. So they were an incredible team. And my dad was gone for a year and a half, and we were all home. My mom was on her own.
0: Wow.
16: And I just remember my dad, we had pictures of my dad over every light switch to remind us to turn off the lights.
0: Turn off.
16: And then also just to make sure everybody knew he was watching.
1: That's right.
16: And so they were really an incredible team. And my mom was the softer side for sure.
1: Yeah.
16: But they were, they've just raised us with just the opportunity. Each one of us is very different and has pursued different careers and have talents in different ways. And my parents really embraced that.
1: How did you land in Toledo?
0: Gretchen, you were raised by Major Magic.
1: That's right.
0: Do you want to talk want to talk about the parallel
1: it's
0: of that?
1: Same outcome.
0: That's exactly right. No, but that's, I interrupted for Gretchen, which is for the benefit of the show. But getting to Toledo, get us to Toledo.
16: So I went to school at the University of Rhode Island.
1: Okay.
16: And the reason I went there was because we had relatives there and we were living in Japan and my parents didn't know where they were going to be. And they're like, when your first year back in the States, after 4 years of traveling, you know, being outside of the mainland, we want you to be near family. So I was going to go to Rhode Island for a year and then transfer somewhere, Virginia or somewhere. Mm-hmm. And I fell in love with URI, so I stayed there. And Owens Corning recruited on the URI campus.
0: Okay.
16: And so I joined Owens Corning, and my first job was in Chicago. And I worked in Chicago, and that's where my husband Dick was also working. So Owens Corning, we met over the phone, if you can believe it.
1: No.
16: Yes, yes. So he was working at one location, I was working at the other.
1: Yeah. That's the best way to meet me, I find.
0: Yeah. Right, yes, and have the phone be disconnected.
1: Just always on the phone.
16: No video, just the phone. You know, have any idea what I look like, nothing, you know.
1: And what kind of work were you doing for Owens Corning?
16: So I was a customer service rep in a distribution center.
1: Okay.
0: Okay.
16: Which was also very funny because I thought I was moving to Chicago. So I thought I was going to be like in the city. And my sister helped me negotiate my, you know, starting salary package. And she's like, be sure and ask him if there's parking and like what the parking costs. And so they're like, oh, there's plenty of parking.
0: Yeah.
16: Because I was in an industrial park.
1: Because you're in like Schaumburg or something.
16: Yes, Elbow Village. Yeah. The largest industrial park in the United States at the time.
1: Yeah. I'm
16: in
1: sure
16: a warehouse.
0: There's plenty of parking.
1: Sure, it was beautiful.
16: Plenty of parking.
1: So what were the job positions that you
16: and Dick? So we were both in customer service.
1: Okay, I want to make sure he wasn't your boss.
16: Nope.
1: Okay.
16: I was in the north location, he was in the south location.
1: Okay.
16: And I was miserable. Like, I was like, why did I do this? I didn't have any friends. I had lived in the suburbs. I should have lived in the city. I just had made some bad initial choices.
0: Sure.
16: And every night at 5 o'clock, we would talk. And he would talk me off the ledge. And then the next morning, I would come in. Because we had to share inventory and coordinate drivers together
1: inventory.
16: And those kinds of things. Yes, inventory.
0: Yeah.
16: And then one day, one of the drivers that we used to transport goods back and forth said, you got to go meet this girl.
0: Yeah.
16: And so we did. And we dated for 4 years before anybody knew.
1: Oh my goodness.
0: Sure.
1: Yeah.
0: That's beautiful.
1: And then you got somehow one or both of you got transferred
16: so
1: to the Toledo?
16: So we both got transferred. We were the first joint couple to get transferred by the relocation department at Owens Corning. And so I came to the headquarters in Toledo, which was the fiberglass tower at the time.
0: Uh-huh.
16: And Dick was working in the Detroit office for the supply division.
1: And then you finished your career there?
16: I did.
1: And when did you retire from there?
16: I left in 2008.
1: Okay.
16: And Dick was working and he had moved to a different company. And then he started his own manufacturer's rep business. And in 2008, when I left Owens Corning, as you know, the economy was in
0: great.
16: Yeah. It was awful. And he was repping commercial roofing up in Detroit and relying on all of the auto dealers for their re-roofs. And of course, they weren't doing any of that. They weren't investing in their properties. And so he said, well, I'm going to take a sabbatical. So I said, okay. And then I took a year and just tried to figure out what I wanted to do. And I did a lot of reflection. I took advantage of all of the outplacement opportunities and really got grounded around things that were important to me and my values.
0: If I may, at the risk, it's not a live show, so don't worry, but it puts you on the spot.
16: Yeah.
0: Your dad is the definition of success and the model. Can you talk to me a little bit about taking a sabbatical? Was that something that that sounds very brave to me, meaning like it's okay to take a step here and figure out what's right for me.
16: Yeah.
0: Can you talk a little bit about that process? Because it's probably not, you know, somebody that is a pillar in the community, which you will not be comfortable with me saying, but that's true. It's probably not intuitive to people that you have also had to do things like this, and your road has not been this linear path.
16: Right.
0: So can you talk to me a little bit about that stop to reflect and decide?
16: Yeah. When I left Owens Corning, it was an incredibly difficult time for me.
0: Yeah.
16: I was only 50.
0: Yeah.
16: It was earlier than I had expected. It had been my whole career. Life.
0: Yeah.
16: Right?
0: Yeah, absolutely.
16: It's where I met my husband, and I have, to this day, very deep and lasting, you know, friendships.
0: Yeah,
16: and it
0: yes,
16: was really
0: do.
16: A bit of my identity.
0: Of
16: and
0: course.
16: So I remember my dad and my whole family saying, we're going to love you right through this.
0: Yes.
16: And, you know, I explored some things. And fortunately, Dick is a saver. So, you know, it wasn't oh my God, we got to get a job the next day.
17: Right.
16: Yeah. We're not going to have food on the table. So we had saved for this time. It was just earlier than we expected.
0: Sure.
16: And it's the thing that I love doing today is when people are going through those transitions, I love to walk them through my story.
0: Yes.
16: And also, I give them tools that I use that worked for me.
0: Yeah.
16: And I just actually had a conversation with a woman who's going through a similar situation.
0: Sure.
16: And she said this spreadsheet, which I'm known for, changed her whole perspective about what to do next. Because it's an inventory. Like, what's important to you? How much money do you need to make?
0: Yeah.
16: Do you need benefits? What kind of people do you want to look for? What kind of work do you want to do? And you get really grounded that these are my non-negotiables. And one of my non-negotiables was, I've got to be flexible to be with family. And I'm not ready to go get married to another big company be on 3 weeks of vacation. And that's how I landed on my
17: consulting being your consulting company. So what is the name of your consulting company?
16: Meg Bressner & Associates.
17: And what was the sort of, there's all kinds of consultants out there, but what was your topic, if you will, of the consultancy that you were doing?
16: So it started out in more of a process orientation, like helping companies document their processes and get ready for major change initiatives, particularly like technology deployments.
17: Right.
16: I did, 13 SAP deployments at Owens Corning. So it started off in that path. And my first couple of years were working with another consultant on projects like that. And then I started to do more of bringing my HR work into the picture. So strategic planning, leadership development, HR, helping companies find their vision. And then I started working with a lot of nonprofits, which I really, that was like the perfect intersection to bring your professional skills in to organizations that are having,
17: process is process, right?
16: It is.
17: And applying that skill set that you have to any.
16: Correct.
17: Yeah.
16: The technology, it's technology agnostic. It's like if you know your processes and you document the way that you want them to be, then you can start to build the right tools and technology and change management around that.
0: But the unusual combination that you are, Meg, is everything you just said might sound like Greek to others or clinical, but you do bring a human and soft portion of it, which is an absolutely rare gift of wedding of the two things, which I know I can see you screaming right now.
17: I do want to get to the quiz, but I want to ask one additional question, and that is about Solheim.
16: Mm-hmm.
17: That was when I first met you.
0: Me too.
17: And
0: my life has been terrible ever since.
16: Yes, actually,
17: I met
16: you when you came to work with your mom, but we just didn't know it.
0: That's true.
16: Mm-hmm.
0: Yes.
16: Because Matt's mom worked at Owens Corning.
17: That's right.
16: And, you know, when we met later on, I was like, kill him. Like, are you related? And, like, I know your uncle. And I was like, I remember, like, when Kathy brought you to work.
0: Yeah.
16: Yeah.
17: Probably because you got kicked out of school.
0: It doesn't matter. it was just a day at work.
16: Bring your son to work day.
0: That's right. We are pioneers.
16: Yes, you were.
17: Solheim Cup was in the whole Solheim experience. You were a key component of that. It was such a huge event. It was planned during a global pandemic. Yep. Talk a little bit about your either memories of that or what you're most proud of.
16: Yeah. So I was the co-chair with Richard Hyland, and I started on the bid committee. So Inverness put a committee together that represented Inverness as well as members of the community to prepare the bid to present to the LPGA. And so really I was involved from the very beginning. And we went down to the LPGA headquarters and made our presentation. And then when we were the successful venue, then we became part of a committee that really planned the entire mm-hmm. event. And I think there are two things I think I'm most proud of. One is the initiative we did called Toledo is for Everyone, where we really wanted everybody in Toledo to know that they were welcome and that they belonged.
17: Correct.
16: And golf is not necessarily the most inclusive sport. And so lots of people didn't think that they belonged.
0: Yeah.
16: And so Toledo is for Everyone was a collaboration between lots of organizations, including the Area Office on Aging with Justin and the Site Center and Memory Lane Care Services and the Ability Center. And we didn't want people to just come with get on a scooter and not know where to go if they, you know, needed help or transportation. We put programs together with large print so that people who had low vision could see.
0: Yes.
16: We had a sensory-friendly vehicle there. So if you had somebody that had sensory challenges, a child or an adult, they had a place to go to get away from the noise and the craziness.
0: Yeah.
16: And so that inclusive aspect to the tournament was really important to me. And the second thing was, I said from the very beginning that I didn't want anybody to wake up on Tuesday morning in Toledo and say, I missed it.
0: Mm-hmm.
16: And the way that we did the fan experience, which is where I met all of you and through the city to just every restaurant. You know, when we went to Des Moines for the first Solheim Cup that I attended, we went downtown to dinner in our red, white, and blue, and people were like, what are you here for?
17: Right.
16: And I was like, how can you not know that the Solheim Cup
17: this
16: is right down the street?
17: Six miles away.
16: And we're like, that's not going to happen to
17: us.
16: So
17: and
16: we
17: it
16: went
17: didn't.
16: To every restaurant. We put posters. And so I just think, and my job was really just to make sure there were enough volunteers. So I feel like we took it to a whole other level.
17: Yes.
16: And I think we were really recognized by the LPGA for nailing it. And Toledo really showed up many ways.
17: It was such an amazing weekend.
0: And thanks largely to your leadership. We only have time for the four rapid fire
17: questions. I think we can go into our section. But anyway, go ahead.
0: Well, you're not in charge,
17: leading
0: Gretchen.
17: The show.
0: all right. We've got Gretchen's wacky quiz. I know that you're somewhat prepared for this, Meg, but we'll start off with, what does happiness mean to you?
16: Family.
0: All right. If you could instantly become an expert in something, what would it be?
16: Music.
17: Yeah,
0: when was the last time you laughed?
16: Minutes ago.
17: 5 seconds ago.
0: Yeah. What would you change about yourself?
16: What would I change about
0: Gretchen
16: myself?
0: And I have a list of things that we would change about you if it helped.
16: I think it goes back to this music. I have a my family is full of musicians, and they play guitar and they sing, and I can't carry a tune and can't play anything. So I think if I were musically inclined, I'd be really, that would be it.
17: Let's take one more second. We won't do the nine, but let's do your number one most favorite thing about the city of Toledo or the region.
16: Community.
17: Very good.
0: All right.
17: Congratulations on your award.
16: Thank you.
17: Thank you for being here.
0: Meg Reznor, a friend of the family, friend of the region. You're a great leader and a great friend. Congratulations on a well-deserved award. We love you. And when we come back, we'll be closing out the show without Kevin. It will be the best show we've ever had. That is our promise to you. Thank you, WGTE. Thank you for the Toledo Community Foundation. We'll be back to wrap up.
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0: All right, welcome back. It is the close of our first solo show, Gretchen, as usual, carried by our guests and Meg Reznor. A great close, great lady. We were talking off the air just a little bit about Solheim and what a gift she is to the region. But that is a good segue to the entire cast of characters we had on today's program. It is an embodiment of what we wanted the show to be about, people telling their stories and reminding people of how great our region is.
17: It really is, and I was at the YWCA luncheon last week, and I was thinking, there was 600 and some odd people there. I'm like, we just go around the room and sign all these people up.
0: Yeah, that's right. No.
17: to be on the show, because, yes. There are people doing good things everywhere, and they're not hard to find.
0: Today's show, of course, is sponsored or supported by Toledo Community Foundation. They are the epicenter of a lot of great things happening. New leadership there, so Kay Sommerfeld and new crew are going to be bringing even more exciting things to life and supporting the community in a great way. We also navigated through some of the complexities of the show. Mm-hmm. I've had voices in my head, in my ear for the first time, mm-hmm. and have them actually be real people, which is a challenge.
17: Yeah.
0: I have actually grown to appreciate Kevin, which is not something I thought I would ever say out loud.
17: Yeah, me neither. I mean, I never thought you would say it.
0: Yeah. Well, we are closing the show, and this is the part I'm going to read to you.
17: Yes.
0: For those of you that might be listening or watching for the very first time, just a reminder.
17: Do you want me to read it?
0: Yes, I do.
17: No, you go ahead.
0: Okay. This is how you can catch us. 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It says on demand. I don't know what that means, but I'm sure that's...
17: It's a demanding app.
0: My man. All right. 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Thank you, WGTE, and thank you for WeTrow Wealth Management.
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0: little, I used to put a tin can on a tobacco stalk, stick it down in the cracks on the front porch, and that was my stage.
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1: I'm Adrian Florido.
2: And I'm Elsa Chang. Also this hour, we go to Tulsa, Oklahoma, where utility officials are aggressive about cutting power when people fall behind on their bills.
3: I wish every corporation commissioner had a Sentinel house that had no electricity. When it's 95, that's how I feel.
1: We'll also visit a city in Colorado where people are pushing back against stepped-up immigration enforcement.
4: I personally know people in our community who are terrified that they or their loved one could be picked up and held in that facility.
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5: Live from NPR News, I'm Lakshmi Singh. Flags are being lowered to half-staff in memory of Dolly Parton. A family statement confirms she died today in Nashville. Dolly Parton's nephew, Brian Seaver, describes his aunt's legacy this way: a rhinestone life that shone bright enough for the world to see. She was instantly recognizable for her curvy physique, voluminous blonde wigs, and long acrylic nails that she once shared on the Graham Norton show were great as guitar picks. Parton was also famous for her self-deprecating humor, but generations of fans are also mourning the loss of an award-winning singer, songwriter, and actor they say had an indelible impact on and off stage, especially with classics like
6: Jolene, Jolene, Jolene, I'm begging of you, please don't take my man.
5: Parton was also a businesswoman and a humanitarian. In this 1982 interview with the late Barbara Walters, Parton reflected on what success meant to her.
7: You know, I've worked hard and I had a lot of dreams. I've worked not only for myself, but for other people. And it's like now I want to enjoy, really enjoy the more simple things rather than just going full blast.
5: Dolly Parton was 80 years old. The U.S. Secret Service says it is aware of an Iranian state media video threatening President Trump's youngest son, Barron. NPR's Frank Ordonez reports.
8: The video released by Iran's state media purports to track the movements of the president's 20-year-old son. It opens by asking, where and how should we kill Barron Trump? Nate Herring, a spokesman for the Secret Service, told NPR that, quote, the U.S. Secret Service is aware of the video and investigates anything that can be perceived as a threat toward our protectees. Those protectees, of course, include the president himself, as well as members of his immediate family. Herring went on to say that out of concern for operational security, the Secret Service would not be further discussing matters of protective intelligence. Franco Ordonez, NPR News, The White House.
5: Canada has announced retaliation.

0: It's all about level playing field. It's all about supporting Canadian workers and Canadian businesses.
1: This comes after the U.S. imposed 50% tariffs on many Canadian goods, and President Trump threatened more after talks broke down last week. Canada's tariffs take effect September 8th. Alex Leff, NPR News, Washington.
2: You're listening to NPR News. The State Department says it is in the process of identifying and revoking as many as 200,000 visas held by foreign nationals who initially applied to visit the U.S. for a short term, then later filed for asylum. Spokesperson Tommy Pigott responded to an Associated Press report that the administration's reviewing B-1 and B-2 visas issued over the last 10 years. South Carolina voters are deciding the outcome of a special Republican primary runoff. Senator Darlene Graham is competing against Representative Ralph Norman in a race to succeed her late brother, Senator Lindsey Graham, who died last month. The life expectancy of the average American has rebounded to pre-pandemic levels, according to the latest data from the Centers for Disease Control and Prevention. More from NPR's Rob Stein.
3: The CDC's National Center for Health Statistics says the average baby born in 2024 could be expected to live to age 79. That's because life expectancy inched up again between 2023 and 2024, marking the third annual increase in a row. The increase to 79 slightly surpasses the average life expectancy before the pandemic and was due to a combined drop in deaths from COVID-19, as well as drops in unintentional injuries like drug overdoses, heart disease, cancer, and homicides. While the rebound is good news, U.S. life expectancy still trails other rich countries like Canada, Japan, and the U.K. Rob Stein, NPR News.
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8: 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I'm Adrian Florido in Washington.
9: And I'm Elsa Chang in Culver City, California. Today, a music superstar has died.

0: That bright, crystalline voice is the great, the legendary Dolly Parton. She died at the age of 80. Parton was a singularly beloved figure with a reach extending far beyond country music. Working 9 to 5.
1: And sang that song to themselves walking to work. Over the years, Parton spoke to NPR frequently about her career, her work, how she stayed true to herself and to her roots.
2: When I was little, I used to put a tin can on a tobacco stalk, stick it down in the cracks on the front porch, and that was my stage.
1: She told Talk of the Nation in 2012, where her dreams began.
2: And all the little bitty kids and the animals out in the yard were that was my audience. But, you know, that, to me, I was pretending I was singing, you know, in the Grand Ole Opry or just singing, you know, thing. I didn't really even know what all I was doing, except that I felt like I was entertaining because music was a big part of my family, my mother's people especially.
0: Parton explained her decades-long staying power in an interview with our co-host Juana Summers in 2023.
3: Well, that's why I am where I'm at and still where I'm at, because I just am myself. I'm safe in being me because I know who that is. I know what I will and won't do. I know what I can and can't do.
1: One thing Parton could do was, of course, write. She shared some of the lighter aspects of her songwriting process with NPR.

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1: Sometimes I get woke up in the middle of the night because I often dream about singing songs, and I used to think I'd remember where I'll be singing in a dream, and I know it's not a song I know. And so I just try to keep a little tape recorder or a notepad. But even on planes, I just write on a barf bag. If I get an idea for a song, I just dig in my purse, try to find a pencil, and write on anything I can. That's how all writers do it, though.
2: Reporter Julie Height has this remembrance of Parton's songwriting, life, and legacy.
3: In my Tennessee mountain home.
4: In Parton's songs, stage banter, and interviews, she always presented herself as a humble yet audacious mountain dreamer made good. She built her identity on proudly claiming the Appalachian poverty and ingenuity she came from.
1: Because I remember a time we didn't have electricity in the early days.
4: Here's Parton on NPR in 2002.
1: And I was thinking how far I've come from no electricity to now to living in this high-tech world and selling my records as they are.
3: In my Tennessee mountain home, life is as peaceful.
4: Long after Parton's success has helped her escape, she continually returned to her stories of what it was like growing up as one of 12 kids in a rural hamlet nestled in the Smoky Mountains of East Tennessee.
1: We barely made it, but we did make it. And, you know, we had a lot of stuff that money can't buy anyhow, as I often talk about, like things like love and kindness and understanding. And we had music. My mother's people were very musical. So that really got us through a lot of hard times. And the fact that both on both sides of my family, the Partons and the Owens family, had a great sense of humor.
4: Parton began writing ballads and ditties and singing on local radio when she was just a kid, and couldn't wait to get to Nashville as soon as she graduated high school in 1964. In those days, it was hard enough for women to make headway as singers in country music, and even rarer for them to also establish themselves as songwriters. As Parton told NPR in 1989, she realized that accentuating her silhouette got a reaction, but she treated her songwriting as her greatest asset.
1: That's what I take more serious than anything else that I do in the business. It was my songwriting that got me out of the Smoky Mountains and that I feel that has taken me into all the places. The fact that I've, you know, had this outrageous look, that's helped. And the fact that I've had a good outgoing personality and a good healthy attitude has helped too. But to me, the guts and the root of the whole thing is the writing.
4: Parton was certainly not naive about operating in a male-dominated field. When veteran hitmaker Porter Wagner asked her to join his TV show, she slipped into the role that was most readily available to women in Nashville, duet partner to a male star. But her wit and magnetism helped her transcend the limitations of being his girl singer and eventually move on to focusing on her solo career in 1974.

0: With her own recordings, Parton built a varied country repertoire. She had a love for and a way with sentimental ballads and Southern Gothic tragedies that sounded positively ancient. But she was also open to working with sleek pop sounds, which by 1978 meant disco. For Emitha's Kia, a much younger, alternative rocking Appalachian artist, it was inspiring to hear how Parton's potent vocal sound anchored her music, whatever the style.
1: Her mountain twang and her sound, like, obviously that is what makes a Dolly song, really.
0: Parton earned dozens of top 10 country hits, and her professional ambitions grew along with her career. She insisted that she was not leaving her countryness behind, but bringing it with her as she crossed over into pop stardom and movie making in the late 1970s and early 80s. She gave memorable performances in 9 to 5, The Best Little Whorehouse in Texas, and Steel Magnolias, along

0: Parton opened her own theme park, Dollywood, in the Smoky Mountains. And in actual Hollywood, she did not fade into the background. Not with the over-the-top, hyper-feminine look that she cultivated for years. Those piled-high blonde wigs and stiletto heels and tight-fitting costumes that she told NPR in 2014 she had modeled after a woman from back home.
1: And it's true, I look totally artificial, but I like to think I'm totally real where it really counts. But my look came from a very sincere place. It's just a country girl's idea of glamour, just like the song I wrote, Backwoods Barbie.
2: I grew up poor and ragged, just a simple country girl.
0: In front of audiences, Parton made endless self-aware jokes about her exaggerated appearance. And as the years went on, that made her a role model for drag queens.
3: Like Dolly put on a Dolly costume every day.
0: That's Parton admirer Trixie Mattel.
3: You know, Dolly played Dolly on stage. Dolly played Dolly in the musical of Dolly in real life. When I think back now watching Dolly, it's like, was I watching my first drag show?
0: Not only did Parton's performances help Trixie Mattel find her way to becoming a funny folk singing drag queen herself, they made people of all sorts of cultures, identities, and ideologies feel like Parton was theirs to claim.
3: It's the one thing maybe a hardcore conservative and a drag queen can have middle ground on.
0: WNYC devoted an entire podcast to exploring Parton's universal appeal in 2019. Once she reached middle age, Parton frequently returned to songs and sounds associated with the pleasures and hardships of her mountain youth.
4: They

0: At the same time, new generations embraced her celebrity as a given, whether or not they paid attention to country music. Everything she did and said was news, even if she cannily avoided wading into issues that had the potential to be divisive. But in the end, of all that Dolly Parton created, her greatest work of art was the indelible image that she fashioned for herself over a lifetime of dressing up backwood brilliance in showbiz splash.
1: My coat of many colors that my mama made for me.
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0: Mama told me why she sewed and how my coat of many colors was worth more than all their clothes.
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10: 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I'm Elsa Chang.
1: And I'm Adrian Florido. Tulsa, Oklahoma has been sweltering this summer. Thousands of residents there are at risk of having their power cut off when they fall behind on their utility bills. It's an extreme example of what people around the country are facing as temperatures and the price of electricity go up. NPR's Scott Horsley reports.
11: Ray Ellen McMurtry was shocked when she opened her most recent electric bill. After some late payments in the past, the utility had tacked on a deposit of nearly $600, pushing the total to more than $1,300. McMurtry, who works nights at a Tulsa hospital, went on TikTok to record her complaint.
12: I'm in Tulsa, and our electric bill is literally more than our rent this month. I make decent money, and that's not sustainable for my family. That's crazy.
11: Tulsa's main power company, Public Service Company of Oklahoma, wanted to raise customers' electric rates by about 15% this year, but a pending deal with the state attorney general would reduce that rate hike to about 1%. Even with no rate increase, electric bills would be spiking in Tulsa, where TV forecasts are filled with news of the searing summer heat.
13: Afternoon feels like temperatures close to about 112.
14: So as we take a look at that full 10-day forecast, every day ahead of us except for one at or above 100.
15: We'll be around 107 here in the Tulsa metro, but overall still a very toasty day.
11: Summer heat waves are becoming more frequent and intense as a result of climate change. Even when it's hot, people who fall behind on their bills in Oklahoma are at unusually high risk of having their power cut off. According to a first-of-its-kind tally by the U.S. Energy Department, Public Service Company of Oklahoma cuts power to customers at 5 or 6 times the average national rate. While some states prohibit shutoffs throughout the hot summer months, Oklahoma regulators allow them so long as the heat index is under 101 degrees. Efforts by consumer advocates to lower that threshold have been unsuccessful.
16: I wish every corporation commissioner had to sit in a house that had no electricity. When it's 95, that's how I feel.
11: Joanne Pearson runs the Helping Hand Ministry in downtown Tulsa. Every Monday and Tuesday morning, cash-strapped customers line up here. Ashley Fonseca Mejia holds a disconnect notice warning she could lose power as soon as the heat index drops by a few degrees. Sitting across a duct-taped desk, a volunteer makes a phone call to the utility and offers to cover some of her bill.
17: My name is John Johnson. I'm with Helping Hand Ministry here in Tulsa, Oklahoma. We'd like to pledge $350 towards this past due and shut off any possible disconnect.
11: Fonseca Mejia smiles at the assurance her lights and air conditioning will stay on. For now.
18: It is a relief. I mean, these bills have been skyrocketing.
11: Eric Widger also gets a helping hand. He works at the Kimberly Clark Toilet Paper Factory and says his power bill has doubled to around $500 a month.
19: I have had it cut off before, and it's really heartbreaking because you may have to pay $700-$800 just to turn it back on. I make a good living wage, but it's hard with these high bills to even come close.
11: Helping Hand spends up to $14,000 a week assisting people with overdue bills. The money comes from foundations and from Tulsa's First Presbyterian Church. Pearson says some of her clients are unemployed or disabled. Others, like Widger, work full-time but still struggle to make ends meet.
16: It's like they're jugglers, and they got all these balls in the air, and they're going, okay, do I pay rent? Do I pay the electric bill? Do I feed my family? It's constant, and it's never ending.
11: Last week, Public Service Company of Oklahoma sent a message to customers defending the rising costs they're facing.
20: We understand people can be frustrated when they open those high summer bills.
11: Company spokesman Matt Ron says the utility has been investing in new generating capacity to meet the growing demand for power, while also working to make the grid more reliable.
20: Those are some of the investments that we're seeking recovery on.
11: Rising electric bills are a challenge across the country as power prices climb faster than the overall cost of living. Mark Wolf, who heads a group of state energy assistance officials, says more than 13 million people a year have their power cut off over unpaid bills, including about 1 million in August.
21: Nobody wants their power shut off. It's not like the price of beef goes up. You go, well, I'll switch to chicken. You can't switch to chicken here. You have to keep using electricity.
11: Wolf warns the challenge is likely to get worse as electricity prices keep climbing and summers keep getting hotter. Scott Horsley, NPR News, Tulsa.
10: For decades, a city in the Colorado Mountains has had a well-established Latino and immigrant community. Many work in nearby resort towns like Aspen and send their kids to local schools. Last year, the Trump administration ramped up immigration enforcement, and now the city is pushing back. Aspen Public Radio's Eleanor Bennett reports.
22: It's a busy Friday night in downtown Glenwood Springs. Restaurants are full, a band is setting up outside a popular brewery, and people are speaking a mix of Spanish and English as they stand in line for ice cream. This small city of about 10,000 residents sits along the Colorado River at a crossroads on Interstate 70. About a third of the community is Latino. For decades, the Aspen area resort industry has relied on immigrants from Spanish-speaking countries for labor. About 20 years ago, ICE opened an office in a commercial center on the edge of town. Many people didn't know about it. But since the Trump administration started ramping up immigration arrests in its second term, that's changed.
23: I was really surprised about 2 years ago to learn that there was an ICE facility basically right in my backyard.
22: Amy Hausman is one of a growing number of locals who have been protesting the facility over the last year.
23: I personally know people in our community who are terrified that they or their loved one could be picked up and held in that facility with no notice given to their family, simply disappeared.
22: Glenwood permitted ICE's office as a processing facility, not a detention center. The permit says it can hold people there temporarily, but for no longer than 12 hours. This spring, though, the city concluded that ICE had been breaking this rule for years, based on data from the Deportation Data Project at the University of California, Berkeley, and University of California, Los Angeles. In April, the city revoked the facility's permit in a hearing that the agency did not attend. In a statement several weeks ago, the Department of Homeland Security denied the violations. This month, people once again packed City Hall, holding up photos of friends and neighbors who had been deported by ICE. They urged the city council to do something to enforce its zoning and safety rules.
24: No action, silence, doing nothing, and feeling defeated is exactly how violators continue to violate our code and damage our city.
22: Ray Worrell, an area resident, acknowledged that taking on an ICE facility in the courts could be challenging and expensive, but he told city councilors it's worth it.
24: We need to be viewed as a city that went against all odds for our city and our community.
22: Carl Hanlon is the city's attorney. He also provides legal counsel to Aspen Public Radio. Hanlon said it would be difficult to sue ICE in federal court. Easier, he said, would be suing their landlord, JG Housing Solutions, for violating local zoning rules. But either could take years.
0: If my client tells me to fight the battle, we fight the battle.
22: After almost 2 hours of public discussion, the city council took a final vote on whether to sue the landlord that leases the facility to ICE. The clerk read the final tally.
2: Yes, Mayor Dane. Yes, Councilor Weimer. No, Councilor Schwall. Yes, Councilor Smith. Yes, Councilor Schachter. Passes 6-1.
22: The city says it will file the lawsuit in the next week or so. JG Housing Solutions and federal officials declined to comment on the city's decision. For NPR News, I'm Eleanor Bennett in Glenwood Springs, Colorado.

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0: 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I'm Elsa Chang.
1: And I'm Adrienne Florido. Authors Ann Patchett and Tayari Jones are used to putting out bestsellers.
0: But even they hit major dead ends sometimes.
2: I felt like I was working with a hammer and nails and saw, and I was making noise when I should have been making music.
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3: Live from NPR News in Culver City, California, I'm Dwayne Brown. In Washington, D.C., a federal judge has postponed the trial of the Libyan man accused in the deadly bombing of Pan Am Flight 103 more than nearly four decades ago that killed 270 people over Lockerbie, Scotland. The trial had been scheduled to start this week with jury selection. NPR's Ryan Lucas has more.
4: Attorneys for the defendant, former Libyan intelligence operative Abu Aghila Mohammed Massoud Kher al-Marimi, asked in a filing late Monday that the trial be delayed to give them time to investigate what they said was newly discovered evidence, a request quickly granted by the court. A hearing is now scheduled for next week to discuss next steps. Prosecutors say Massoud built the bomb that blew up on Pan Am Flight 103 in December of 1988, killing 270 people, including 190 Americans. Massoud, who is in his 70s and has been in U.S. custody since 2022, has pleaded not guilty. Ryan Lucas, NPR News, Washington.
3: In Oklahoma, voters are electing their Republican nominee for governor in a runoff election today. It's expected to be a close race ahead of the upcoming November midterms from member station KOSU. Lionel Ramos reports.
5: Oklahoma's Republican voters will elect their nominee for governor in a race between businessman and financial planner Mike Mazie and State Attorney General Gettner Drummond. The race is looking tight. The latest local and national polls have Mazie and Drummond's chances of winning split, with a 44% approval rating for each. That's as Mazie continues to ride the wave of his July Trump endorsement, earned after he flipped his stance to align with Trump on supporting a United Arab Emirates-backed aluminum smelter planned for Inola, a small town in the northeastern part of the state. Many in Oklahoma are divided over the idea of a foreign-owned smelter, and while Mazie backs it, Drummond has sued to stop it.
3: This is NPR. Germany's chancellor is warning that any potential attackers will pay in response to drone scares at a major airport and freight hub. As Esme Nicholson reports, explosives were found in at least one drone.
6: Friedrich Merz said that Germany is increasingly caught in the crosshairs of ruthless hybrid attackers and stressed that he is working with security agencies to determine who is behind the failed attack involving a drone at Leipzig-Halle Airport earlier this month. His comments come as German media outlets report that investigators have discovered two more drones at the airport, which serves as a military hub for NATO and as a base for Ukraine's Antonov Airlines. At least one of the drones is believed to be laden with a military-grade explosive such as hexagon. Federal public prosecutors are yet to comment on the reports, which also cite security sources as believing Russia could be responsible. Germany is Ukraine's largest donor of military aid. For NPR News, I'm Esme Nicholson in Berlin.
3: ICE arrests by the Trump administration have significantly accelerated since Republicans in Congress approved billions to bolster deportation officers and agents. Researchers at UC Berkeley say ICE arrests jumped to nearly 50,000 in July, with Texas and Florida seeing the largest numbers. The spike follows a shakeup in leadership of the agency after two protesters were fatally shot during confrontations with ICE agents in Minneapolis. This is NPR News.
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1: 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I'm Adrian Florido in Washington.
12: And I'm Elsa Chang in Culver City, California. Well, today is the final day for Republicans in South Carolina to decide who will replace the late Senator Lindsey Graham on the general election ballot in November as their party's U.S. Senate nominee. Now, this runoff is happening because no candidate won outright in a special election primary earlier this month. And now Republican voters are choosing between Lindsey Graham's sister, Senator Darlene Graham, who's backed by President Trump, and Congressman Ralph Norman. South Carolina Public Radio's Gavin Jackson joins us now. Hi, Gavin.
13: Hey, how are you?
12: Hey, I'm good. First, I just want to ask you, what do you make of President Trump's, like, total unqualified support of Darlene Graham?
13: Yeah, it's certainly been interesting to see him endorse other candidates during this midterm primary cycle. And for this race in solid red South Carolina, his influence now is crucial. That's whichever Republican wins tonight is heavily favored to win in November against the Democratic nominee Annie Andrews. Mm-hmm. Now, President Trump has essentially cultivated Graham's Senate candidacy. He supported her appointment to finish out her brother's current term and was the one to urge her to run for her late brother's full term. So this is personal for him. And Graham was the top vote-getter in the August 11th primary amid a field of 10 candidates. And many wondered if President Trump was going to campaign for her. And he indeed upped the ante and hosted a rally before thousands of supporters in a key Republican county that Graham must win. And then on Monday, he went even further by having his super PAC, MAGA Inc., spend more than $827,000 on get-out-the-vote robocalls and texts. So he's heavily invested in this.
12: Yeah. Can you say more about that? Like, why is Trump so involved in this race when this seat isn't even considered all that competitive when it comes to the balance of power next year?
13: Right. So it goes back to his close relationship with Lindsey Graham, who was his golfing buddy, foreign policy advisor, Sunday show attack dog. And he sees Darlene Graham as a dedicated foot soldier for his agenda. He made that very clear in a Monday evening tele-rally for her.
14: I asked her to do it. I got her into this whole thing. I have to make sure she gets in because there will be nobody better.
13: So we know loyalty is important for Trump, and Graham has shown that she will fall in line.
12: Okay, we've been talking about Trump this whole time, but how is Senator Darlene Graham herself reaching out to voters?
13: Yeah, she spent the final days really capitalizing on that Trump rally with digital ads and imagery of the two of them. And she's also held several meet and greets and held events with statewide elected officials that are backing her, like Senator Tim Scott and Governor Henry McMaster. And I was with her before a crowd of some 250 folks in Aiken Monday morning, where her brother was a key part of her final message.
15: I want to continue to fight to finish what he was doing. He helped this state. He brought resources to this state. And you know what? If we don't bring them here, they're going to go somewhere else.
12: Okay. Well, now, can you just tell us a little bit about Darlene Graham's opponent? How is Congressman Ralph Norman reaching out to voters in these final hours?
13: Yeah, Congressman Norman hasn't been as visible. He's put more of his own money, more than $1 million into advertising, and he's also held smaller events. And he came in second in that August 11th race and didn't get Trump's endorsement. And he was also asked after he voted today about that underdog status.
16: I love being an underdog. I think our people are going to get out and vote. I think they're excited. The electricity that we've had has been great.
13: Yeah, so he's running out of experience. He's been in Congress since 2017, and he has a lot of personal connections across the state in key areas.
12: Yeah, he's a hardline conservative, right? Can you just tell us a little more about some of the disconnects you've been seeing between him and
13: President
12: Trump?
13: Yeah, he's a member of that far-right House Freedom Caucus. So he has clashed with Trump in the past, especially when we look at the 2025 House Speaker's race when he voted for Jim Jordan and then flipped to Johnson. So that was his prerogative. But at the same time, you really try not to out-leverage Trump because it can come back and kind of haunt you like we're seeing right now. As well, yeah, as when he backed his longtime friend Nikki Haley in the 2024 presidential race before backing Trump. And it's interesting to mention Haley because her aligned PACs have spent more than $700,000 to back Norman right now.
12: That is Gavin Jackson from South Carolina Public Radio. Thank you, Gavin.
13: Thank you.
1: Research shows that Black, Hispanic, and Native American students are more likely than their white peers to be suspended or expelled from school. And the past four presidential administrations have been battling over what to do about it. Should schools try to address racial disparities, or is that itself illegal? As NPR's Corey Turner explains, the U.S. Education Department recently reopened that debate.
17: Superintendent John Mulford runs the public schools in Fayetteville, Arkansas.
18: We're a little shocked at this point and completely in the dark as to what this is even about.
17: Earlier this month, Mulford says the Education Department announced it would be investigating his district for racial discrimination. The department press release suggested that in Fayetteville, teachers had been told to be more lenient with students of color to make up for disparities in their discipline data.
18: Yeah, we read that in the press release. We have no idea where that claim came from.
17: Mulford says he and his staff regularly review their discipline data, and they talk about how they can support kids who are getting suspended more frequently by trying to get at the root of the problem.
18: But we never talk about, hey, go softer or harder on this particular group of people. The standard is the standard, but depending on a kid's background, they may need different supports to get to that standard.
17: The standard that's changed is the Education Department's and how it interprets federal civil rights law.
19: The kinds of race discrimination that we find in schools are not subtle.
17: Catherine Lehman ran the department's civil rights office during both the Obama and Biden administrations. And she says the office has long pushed back against schools that discipline students of color at higher rates or more harshly compared to white students who've broken the same rules.
19: The very first desegregation agreements included requirements that discriminatory discipline practices end. And it's something that we have seen persist in schools over decades.
17: And so, under both Obama and Biden, Lehman warned schools that disparities in student discipline rates might be considered discrimination and trigger an investigation. Kimberly Ritchie had Lehman's job during the first Trump administration and is back again.
20: When you tell a school that there can be no disparities, schools are going to make sure that their data look good. And they're going to do that by either ignoring incidents or not reporting them or letting student misbehavior slide.
17: Ritchie says in an effort to avoid being accused of discipline discrimination, schools have essentially been discriminating.
20: We have heard from teachers and from school leaders for decades that they have been told either you cannot discipline African-American and Hispanic students, or you can only discipline white and Asian students.
17: And so earlier this month, Ritchie sent new guidance to the nation's schools. Her message, you cannot consider race at all when it comes to discipline. Put another way,
20: you cannot address discrimination by requiring more of it.
17: Catherine Lehman calls this new guidance a fundamental misreading of civil rights law. She also worries that schools will stop looking for disparities, let alone trying to address them, if they think doing so will put them at risk of an investigation.
19: Telling our school communities, look away, don't even evaluate that question, do not even consider race, which is what this letter says, that puts our kids in danger.
17: This whipsawing in federal policy has put schools in a bind, with the federal government alternating between two very different messages. Either that schools should be vigilant about disparities in their discipline to make sure they're not discriminating, or it's focusing too much on disparities and how to change them that will get you into trouble. Corey Turner, NPR News.
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22: Support comes from the James at Ohio State. Cancer. For some, it's one of life's fiercest foes, but not at the James, where a team of nearly 300 specialists and over 1,500 researchers are working together to create a cancer-free world.
21: Today from the Ohio Newsroom takes you around the state, connecting you with news and neighbors from all over Ohio. I'm Kendall Crawford. Divorce is common in Ohio and across the country. But when a marriage ends, the relationship often doesn't. For parents, divorce can often give way to learning how to jointly care for children while living apart. A Delaware County domestic relations court has received international recognition for a program that aids families in navigating just that. Family Resource Coordinator Amy Armstrong joins us to explain. Hi, Amy.
0: Hello, Kendall.
21: Since 2020, the Domestic Relations Court in Delaware County has been coaching co-parenting. What does that look like?
0: Thank you for asking. It is a new concept. The coaching is a process where the client or the litigants set their own agenda of what is troubling them, what is keeping them stuck in some negative emotion, which often ends up putting children in the middle of the conflict.
21: And I imagine that those conversations could be hard to have in a courtroom. So is this just about creating a new space for those difficult kinds of topics?
0: Well, to be honest with you, a lot of people don't even know they need these conversations, and they maybe don't even think they want them because they're so hard to have. So for example, if they need to decide who's going to have time with the children over a certain holiday, we start by looking at what would make for a great holiday. How do you really want to feel at the end of this conversation? And what happens is people realize that their dignity is so often undermined in the legal proceedings because they do feel accused or blamed for things. And once that dignity is restored, they can definitely start to paint a picture of what a better day, a better week, a better life would look like.
21: You've been doing this for more than 5 years now. What kind of impact have you seen? How do you know that this is working?
0: Probably the most visible impact is when parents can make agreements that help settle their court cases. But I have had so many people, I would say at least once a week, I hear parents say that they didn't know this type of conversation was possible. Instead of thinking about what they should say, what's the right answer, or what do I need to say in order to get what I want, parents find that they can have real conversations. And it just creates a situation where the child is not doing the parent's work. So all the weight of the conflict gets carried by the parents, and the child is freed up to be a kid.
21: Have other counties picked up this model, or has it inspired conversations elsewhere?
0: Yes, there's definitely a lot of interest in other parts of the state, and I'd really like to see this become a statewide initiative. I mean, it's not therapy, it doesn't replace a lot of other social services, but it can help them enough to get through their case. Because a verdict in court does not solve the relationship problems. And it really takes getting these relationship dynamics turned around to work well so that the family doesn't have to rely on court to fix future issues.
21: That's Amy Armstrong, Family Resource Coordinator with the Delaware County Domestic Relations Court. Thank you so much, Amy, for your time.
0: Oh, thank you so much for having me on today, Kendall.
21: That's all today from the Ohio Newsroom. We'll talk with you tomorrow.
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12: 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I'm Elsa Chang.
3: And I'm Mary Louise Kelly. When Tayari Jones and Ann Patchett get to talking, it can be hard to get a word in edgeways. The two women are writers. Their latest books, Kin for Jones, Whistler for Patchett, are two of the biggest, buzziest novels so far this year. And these two women are also friends, pen pals, swapping letters back and forth about their lives, how the work is going. I got to sit down with both of them on Saturday on stage at the Library of Congress National Book Festival. Here's a taste of that conversation, which flowed from love to undergarments to the similar ways they think about writing characters. Over to Tayari Jones.
5: When I'm writing a novel, I spend so much time with those characters.
6: Right.
5: I don't want to spend time with people for whom I have contempt. Right? So I only write characters that I understand their point of view. I may not agree with their actions, but I understand why they do it. And I can see a road to redemption for each. And that's just the way that I am as a person. I think it's the way that
6: right.
5: I am as a writer. And I think that is the way you are as a person
6: right.
5: and as a writer. And it shows in the work. I feel like it's very rare that I have read a novel and met the author and I couldn't square them. I feel like people show who they are through the worlds they create.
6: Yeah.
7: Here's another thing that y'all seem to have in common with these books, which is neither of these books, Whistler or Kin, are the books that you set out to write. And you have talked about how you were writing another book for what, like a year?
6: Mm-hmm. It was bad. It was really bad. And I had been working on it for such a long time and thinking about it for such a long time. And my husband wanted to go on a trip. And I said, I've got to figure out my book. Take your sister. He and his sister went to Paris. And they were going to be gone for 10 days. And on the second day, I was like, oh, I know what's wrong with this book. Everything. It cannot be fixed. And I threw it out. And then I just immediately had an idea for a novel.
7: Okay, same question to you, Tayari, because this is your first book since American Marriage in 2018. But you were working on one about, what, gentrification in the modern South, and you worked on it for how long?
5: I was trying to write a novel. It was my first time really writing a novel that I had pitched as an idea. I write about the urban South because I feel like most Southern novels are about the rural South. And I want to write about, you know, Atlanta, this Southern city that is my home. And so I want to write something really contemporary. And I was working on it and I was working so hard. Anne knows I wrote her letters about it. And the novel wasn't noveling. It didn't pop, right? I felt like I was working with a hammer and nails and saw and I was making noise when I should have been making music. It just wasn't doing whatever that thing is that makes how you know when you're making art. And after working on it for, you know, quite a few years, I realized what was wrong with it was everything. And I just went back to the basics, like writing like I wrote as a child in a spiral-bound notebook, you know, with a pencil, not even a pen, a pencil. And I just kind of scribbled just to see, you know, what was on my mind, what was in there. And it's the first time I've had the experience of feeling like I met my characters. And I was quite surprised to discover that they were living, you know, in the 50s. So instead of me kind of saying, what is the story I'm trying to tell? I had to say, what is the story trying to tell me?
7: How did you know they were in the 50s?
5: What they were wearing. The wildly oppressive undergarments of the 50s. Like the underwear, oh my God, like whatever you have on right now, just quietly assess what you have on right now. Whatever you have on right now, somebody in the 1950s thinks you are naked.
6: Can I ask you a question?
5: I'm not telling you what I have on.
6: Okay. Okay, so we write letters, and you've recently started upping your game to a point that I find threatening because you are painting your own greeting cards. Let's just table that for a second. But when you were working on Kin, and even when you finished it, you were saying, oh, they're going to be disappointed. The people who I sold this idea to, they're not getting that idea. The people who read American Marriage, they're going to be disappointed. This book is so fabulous. I mean, this is really the book of the year for me. But I wonder, like, at what point did you wake up to what you had done? Because you were short-selling yourself through the writing, and even when you were done, to me, one correspondent.
8: I was just so glad to finish it, and like I felt like I was in a restaurant, and they had ordered the pasta, and I was serving them the steak. Like, this was not what they had ordered, what they had asked for, what they had paid for. Had already spent these
6: people's
8: money.
6: Okay, that's a perfect example.
8: I had already spent these people's money.
6: Wait, no, that's a perfect example. They ordered and paid for pasta, and you gave them steak.
8: Well, and so I just, like, I felt like I just turned it in and ran out the room. I didn't even tell them that it was something different. I was just like, here it is. And they even told me, they said that the lady was reading it, and she said, she told her assistant, pull up that contract. I don't think this is the thing. But it was what I had. And I was writing it after 2020, after the pandemic, after the summer of George Floyd, when so much was going on, when I was questioning, why are we doing this writing thing? Like, what is it we're trying to accomplish in this writing thing? And I had to kind of surrender to art, surrender to creativity and to creation. And I didn't have confidence that it would be a great book, but I had a certain serenity in that I have given all I have.
7: Mm. Do you ever feel like, oh man, does this feel beside the point when there are so many fights to fight in real life?
6: Every Sunday morning, I talk on the phone with my friend Kate DiCamillo. You should be jealous. And we, a couple of years ago, were having that conversation. I was saying, it doesn't make any sense. Why am I writing a novel? And she said, why don't you call your friend Renee Fleming and tell her not to sing? And I think of that every time.
7: All of you, thank you. Happy Book Festival, Ann Patchett, Terry Jones.
6: Mary Louise Kelly. Thank you.
3: Ann Patchett and Terry Jones on stage with me at the National Book Festival, a celebration of books, including their latest, titled Whistler and Kin.

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2: AI is changing the way the working world works, and it's also causing a lot of worry about jobs and what it looks like when a whole industry just disappears.
3: The job loss had been massive. The city's finances plummeted. The city had to cut 600 jobs. It was brutal.
2: I'm Amy Scott. In Akron, Ohio, this has happened before. 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
5: 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It's 5 o'clock. 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
6: The Supreme Court handed President Trump an interim win in his effort to limit mail-in voting.
7: But the legal fight is far from over. We'll talk to Nevada's Secretary of State on what he's planning in the meantime.
6: For Tuesday, August 25th, this is All Things Considered from NPR News. I'm Elsa Chang.
7: And I'm Adrian Florido. The State Department says it will revoke the business and visitor visas of people who filed for asylum.
8: To me, this is a completely empty effort. It doesn't have any consequences.
6: Also, country music legend Dolly Parton has died at the age of 80.
7: In both hours of today's show, we remember the larger-than-life icon.
9: Dolly called me and said she wants to rest in a beautiful bed of plush cotton because after a life wearing heavy rhinestones, she finally deserves to be comfortable and have some rest.
6: Those stories and more after this news.
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11: Sometimes I go walking through fields where we walked long ago.
10: Country music legend Dolly Parton has died. She was 80 years old. The towering singer, songwriter, actress, and businesswoman was also a powerful advocate for literacy. Through her Imagination Library, kids 5 and younger can receive a free book each month. NPR's Andrew Limbong has more on the program's legacy.
12: Hello, kiddies. You want me to read a book to you?
13: This is Dolly Parton at an event at the Library of Congress celebrating the Imagination Library sending out 100 million books. That was back in 2018. Now that number is over 330 million. The program started small in 1995, covering Parton's home county in East Tennessee. Parton has said that she was inspired by her father, who couldn't read or write. Since then, the Imagination Library has collaborated with local nonprofits and governments to expand access across the country and beyond too, including Canada, the UK, Ireland, and Australia. At that Library of Congress event, she said that her goal was to deliver 1 billion books to kids. Andrew Limbong, NPR News.
10: The U.S. stock market largely shrugged off a sweeping set of tariffs imposed by Canada on American products today. As NPR's Raphael Nam reports, the retaliatory tariffs may not have a huge economic effect, but they could take a toll.
14: The tariffs imposed by Canada range from 15% to 50% on many American products, including steel, aluminum, as well as washers and dryers. Overall, about $20 billion worth of American imports will come under Canadian tariffs, or about 700 products. Canada's tariffs had been expected, and most economists still believe the ongoing trade war would likely hit harder for businesses north of the border. So investors in Wall Street did not react too much, but concerns will mount if the trade dispute escalates. Tariffs are a tax on imports, which creates uncertainty for businesses and can be inflationary for consumers. Rafael Nam, NPR News.
10: As many as 200,000 foreign nationals seeking asylum in the U.S. could lose their visas. It's part of the Trump administration's crackdown on illegal immigration. NPR's Michelle Kellerman reports.
2: State Department spokesperson Tommy Pigott says the department is working with Homeland Security to identify and revoke the visas of foreigners who came to the U.S. claiming to be short-term visitors, but then filed for asylum to stay here permanently. He says these types of visas are issued with a clear understanding that they are for those who intend to return home. He was responding to an Associated Press report on documents that show the department is focusing on B1 and B2 visas issued in the last decade and could amount to 200,000 revocations. Pigott calls it an ongoing process with dynamic numbers. Michelle Kelly.

0: done with 2,777 cases reported. Vaccination rates have dropped below the 95% mark that public health experts say is needed to prevent outbreaks, with exemptions rising at an all-time high among kindergartners. The Department of Health and Human Services is developing a national alert system for missing people with autism. NPR's Janaki Mehta reports.
1: Children with autism are at an elevated risk of wandering or running away, and they can be at 160 times higher risk of drowning than other children. And recognition of autism is on the rise, according to the CDC, which says 1 in 31 kids age 8 has been diagnosed with it. Now, HHS says it's working on an alert system, similar to Amber Alerts, to improve coordination between first responders, law enforcement, and community members when a person with autism goes missing. HHS also said it will establish best practices to address preventable injury and death among people with autism. It's not yet clear exactly when the alert system will be rolled out, but HHS says it will work with the Justice Department and FEMA, in addition to state and local partners, to develop it. Janaki Mehta, NPR News.
0: Guinness World Records has recognized a cat from Wisconsin for not only having 9 lives, but 29 toes. Maine Coon cats like Erebus Anomaly are often polydactyl, the genetic trait that causes some cats to be born with extra toes. It's NPR.
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3: I think he's doing nation building, and Carney's asking Canadians to see the country the way he sees it. 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
6: This is All Things Considered from NPR News. I'm Adrian Florido in Washington.
7: And I'm Elsa Chang in Culver City, California. The Supreme Court handed President Trump an interim win on Monday in his effort to limit mail-in voting. The High Court paused a lower court's ruling that had previously blocked key parts of an executive order that President Trump issued in March, which in part directed the U.S. Postal Service to send mail-in ballots only to verified voters. But this legal fight is far from over. The Postal Service is currently blocked from following those directives as part of a separate but related lawsuit. Okay, Cisco Aguilar is Nevada's Secretary of State and joins us now. Welcome.
8: Thank you for having me. It's an honor to be here.
7: Oh, it's great to have you. It sounds like there's a little bit of a delay on the line. So I just want to recap. The executive order, it has not directly affected mail-in voting just yet. But I wanted to talk to you about what you're doing to prepare in case it does. Like, how are you advising county and other local election officials right now?
8: We're continuing to run our elections as we always have. The ruling yesterday, Supreme Court changed, did not change at all how we are going to run our elections in less than 70 days. We have mail ballots going out the week of September 14th to our military members serving overseas. Okay. We're going to continue to have our elections. And that's the important part, is Nevadans can understand that we do have some of the safest, most secure and accessible elections in the country. And we're going to continue to have them. Nothing has changed.
7: I am curious, though, are you training poll workers or preparing them any differently at this point?
8: Well, no, because in-person voting will be the same. It's our mail ballots that they're trying to change. And that's a different animal. Those mail ballots take weeks in advance to set up to print, to get to the post office, to get them ready for distribution to Nevadans throughout the state. I do not see any competent way that the federal government and the United States Postal Service are going to be able to do what they want to do in a very short period of time.
7: Yeah. I mean, that said, you sound very reassuring in terms of the processes that you expect to unfold in the next several weeks before the midterm elections. But there still is a lot of legal uncertainty hanging here. And Nevada is a universal mail-in voting state, right? Which means that every single eligible active voter receives a mail-in ballot. And these ballots, as you know, you're talking about, they're set to go out in Nevada in just a matter of weeks. So what kind of impact

0: do you think all this current legal uncertainty might have on voting in your state? Any?
1: Well, first of all, we haven't exhausted all of our legal options. The Supreme Court said, hey, you filed too early. Now, once the post office releases its final rule, that gives you an opportunity to actually challenge what they're proposing. And so we're prepared. We're ready to do that. We know that we still have options, and we're going to continue to argue those options, understanding the arguments from the previous Supreme Court case where they heard Watson and ruled in our favor because they understood that states run elections, not the president, not the federal government. So having some of that understanding, I think we have to continue to do what we do best, and that's run our elections. The individuals trying to intervene into our elections and federalize our elections have no idea how they work. But I think it's important to look at how Nevadans decided to participate in our elections. 60% used mail ballots in our recent primary. Mm-hmm. Since 2022, 86% of Nevadans have used mail ballots at some point in an election cycle. And our two reddest counties, Douglas and Nye County, are the highest adopters of mail ballots. So we will continue to see Nevadans use mail ballots as their preferred choice to participate.
0: Yeah. Okay. So if President Trump gets his way, these policy changes could have a real effect on a lot of voters in Nevada. As you say, a lot of voters vote by mail in Nevada. Can we just acknowledge President Trump's argument, his rationale in doing all of this? Because President Trump has claimed that there are thousands of non-citizens registered to vote in Nevada, but the Department of Homeland Security has not been able to substantiate that claim. Let me ask you, as the Secretary of State of Nevada, what is your understanding of how many non-citizens are currently registered to vote in your state? I mean, like, how much have you actually looked into this? Tell us.
1: Well, first of all, they sent us an incomplete data set. And the fact that they're trying to do something that is very serious at a very basic level is very disheartening and discomforting. They're potentially putting a major exposure on themselves, because if once you label somebody as a non-citizen who is a citizen, you are created in a situation where you have potential defamation liability. And so we cannot take that risk. And the data set they sent us didn't have all the complete information. We asked for clarity, we asked for additional information, and they said no. So that tells you their ability to really do some of this work. They want to create this national database with the United States Postal Service, but yet they can't do the basic function that they're trying to do to verify voters.
0: Can I ask you about the Postal Service here real quick? Because we have only about a minute and a half. Like, you have previously mentioned that the Postal Service misdelivered something like 36 filled ballots during Nevada's June primary, right? You say that that was because of human error. But given the kind of timeline that we're talking about with midterms just weeks away, are you at all concerned about the Postal Service's ability to handle mail-in ballots if sweeping changes are made?
1: From a safety and security position, no. What we're asking voters to do is make a plan. If you're going to use mail ballots, mail them a week before election day. If you're going to use a mail ballot and wait closer to election day, take it to a polling location and drop it off in a drop box so that we know it's in the possession of the county, so that it can get processed in time and it can get counted. And also sign up for our technology. Track your ballot. Just log into your voter profile. Check the status of your ballot and make sure everything is on the up and up. If not, pick up the phone, call the Secretary of State's office, or call the local county.
0: Great. It's up to voters, but any steps that your office will be taking to help ensure that what happened in June does not happen again?
1: Yeah, it's making sure that we, again, confirm that every ballot that is tracked, that has been scanned, ends up in the county office. Again, the Postal Service has failed Nevadans, and we cannot rely on them to be a good partner moving forward, but we can use them with some parameters.
0: Nevada Secretary of State Cisco Aguilar, thank you very much for joining us today.
1: Thank you for having me.
0: And we should note that the U.S. Postal Service is a financial supporter of NPR.
2: The Trump administration is preparing to revoke 200,000 immigration visas nationwide. That's according to a source familiar with the policy proposal who was not authorized to speak on the record. This could be the largest revocation effort in U.S. history. To better understand what this could mean for immigrants, we are joined by NPR immigration correspondent Sergio Martinez Beltran. Hi, Sergio.
3: Hey, Adrian.
2: So what are the visas we're talking about here, Sergio, and why is the government saying it's going to revoke them?
3: Yeah, so the Trump administration is pretty much saying they are doing this now to tackle immigration fraud. Tommy Pigott, a spokesperson for the State Department, says they are identifying and revoking the visas of immigrants who came to the U.S. claiming to be short-term visitors, either for tourism or business, but then claimed asylum. He says getting a visa to later seek asylum is fraud, and that's because those applying for a U.S. tourist visa have to declare their intended purpose of visit. And the argument is that if they didn't tell the immigration officer they were planning on claiming asylum, they have essentially lied, and that's enough to revoke a visa.
2: What more can you tell us about who will be affected and you know, the larger implications of this announcement?
3: Yeah, again, the Trump administration says it's going after foreigners who came into the U.S. with a tourist visa and later applied for asylum. An administration source familiar with the policy says that 200,000 revocations will not happen in one fell swoop, but on a rolling basis. Still, for many immigration attorneys, including Nicolette Glazer, this latest move is performative.
4: To me, this is a completely empty effort. It doesn't have any consequences. The way I understand the law and the way the law has been applied since at least I started practicing, which was about 25 years ago, this revocation of a visa has zero relevance for anything that can happen on this side of the entry, meaning with respect to status, any applications for relief or anything like that.
3: That's because if an immigrant overstays their short-term visa, they are already breaking the law. So this new policy is not making anyone easier to deport. It's just revoking visas that are already invalid. But Glazer says this could affect people who have been in the U.S. for a long time and have established roots here, including by having U.S. citizen children.
2: Sergio, I want to get back to the government's argument that this is about fighting fraud. Do we have a sense of how much fraud is actually happening? You know, people entering the country on visitor or other temporary visas, and then when they actually intend to stay in the country.
3: Yeah, you know, Adrian, fraud does happen in the immigration system. That's, you know, when someone misrepresents material facts to get a benefit or a status they would not be eligible for otherwise. But even reports from the Government Accountability Office from 2015 show that termination of asylum cases due to fraud is pretty uncommon. The State Department, though, has been using a specific case of a Colombian national who came to the U.S. in 2015. And a few months before his stay was to expire, he applied for asylum. The man, his name is Beto Coral, was deported to Colombia in July. And something to point out is that he's an activist, and a lot of his activism revolved around the Colombian presidential elections. He supported the leftist candidate, and he spoke out against the right-wing candidate, now President Abelardo de la Espriella. And de la Espriella was backed by the Trump administration.
2: And so this new policy could lead to more people like Coral being arrested?
3: Yeah, presumably. And as you know, the Trump administration is really trying to arrest, detain, and deport as many immigrants as possible, even when they are legally present in the U.S. or in the process of adjusting their status. Last month, the Trump administration achieved a monthly record of arrests of immigrants. Nearly 50,000 people were arrested in July, according to an analysis by the Associated Press of arrest data. And a lot of these arrests have happened in more low-profile operations, including through partnerships between ICE and local law enforcement agencies across the country, which is a strategy that has proven to be very effective.
2: I've been speaking with NPR's Sergio Martinez Beltran. Thanks, Sergio.
3: You're welcome.

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1: Maxim Vengerov is the soloist in the Mendelssohn Violin Concerto on our next New York Philharmonic broadcast. 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Laura Mazel will conduct the New York Philharmonic this week.

0: Elliott Forrest, and I hope you'll join us for the next broadcast from the Chamber Music Society of Lincoln Center. 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
2: 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I'm Kerry Frumkin. 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
5: This is All Things Considered from NPR News. I'm Adrian Florido in Washington.
6: And I'm Elsa Chang in Culver City, California. Well, today we are marking the death and the life of the legendary singer and songwriter and all-around icon, Dolly Parton. She was 80 years old. Now, in other parts of the show, you're going to hear all about Dolly's singing and songwriting. But for these next few minutes, we're going to talk about Dolly's charitable work, especially the Imagination Library, which has delivered millions of books to children all across the U.S. Dolly's father could not read, and she told NPR's Melissa Block in 2023 that that was the reason she started the program.
7: What did he tell you about that program? What it meant to him?
8: He just told me he was very proud of me, and that he felt like that I was doing something special. Mm. And true, sorry, whew, got a little emotional. But anyway, I was proud that he got to be part of something great, and he could feel better about himself.
7: Yeah. Do you want to take a minute?
8: I think I'm okay. Just get on something else.
6: Just get on to something else. Jeff Conyers is the president and vice chair of the Dollywood Foundation. That's the charitable group that Dolly started to help kids achieve success in school and beyond. Jeff Conyers joins us now. Welcome, and I'm so sorry for your loss, for our loss.
9: Thank you very much, Elsa. I really appreciate it. It's a hard day.
6: It is a hard day. If I may, I'm just wondering what went through your mind just there when you heard that piece of tape from Dolly right now?
9: Well, you know, of course, hearing her voice again made me tearful as well. I'm holding it back right now, too. Just knowing especially how much the Imagination Library meant to her and, you know, personally in honoring her father and how deeply she cared about the work and how much she poured into it and all the reasons behind it is just an incredibly moving thing to be a part of.
6: Yeah, I bet. I mean, Dolly has said that her father told her that the Imagination Library is, quote, probably the most important thing that she had ever done. Can you tell us about how Dolly talked about the Imagination Library, what it meant to her personally and to the other people in her life?
9: Yeah, of course. You know, a lot of people know Dolly in a lot of different ways. She was so talented, you know, as a songwriter and a musician and an actress. But, you know, I think one of the most special things about her was just how big her heart was for all people and humanity, and especially for this program, Inspiring Children. You know, so many of her memories go back to her time as a little girl. And as you know, she was a huge dreamer and mm-hmm. had big dreams, even as a little girl running through the hollers in East Tennessee with absolutely nothing, but had faith that she was going to go on and do something big in the world. And so when she got the opportunity to build something like the Imagination Library and give that gift to millions of children and families around the world and do that in a way that honored her father and her mother, I just really can't think of anything that was more important to her.
6: Did she ever share with you how it personally felt to her to watch her father struggle to read as she was growing up?
9: She did. She often mentions, I mean, you played a clip there of her tearing up when she talked about it. It was deeply personal to her. She had, you know, spoke about memories as a little girl. She said she remembered seeing him, you know, as a little girl and watching her father struggle at times, not being able to read and write, and how that impacts every part of life. And she often said, you know, and she believed that in some ways that may have kept him from achieving all that he had dreamed of achieving and dreamed of achieving for his family. And she knew that and carried that with her very closely.
6: Yeah, she wanted her father to feel better about himself, it sounded like. I am curious, did Dolly ever talk about having a favorite book to read? Did she tell you what that title was? Or?
9: Well, she often would talk about The Little Engine That Could. Uh-huh. She loved that book because she often called herself The Little Engine That Did. And it was just such a great encapsulation, I think, of Dolly's story and who she was, you know, the struggle of the little engine to get over the hill and trying and finally, you know, getting the help and making it over the hill. And I certainly think that she loved that book. And she also loved The Coat of Many Colors. You know, that was one of her favorite songs, sort of about the little coat that her mother made for her from rags. And she turned that into a children's book. And that was a very personal, very emotional book for her as well.
6: I mean, when I think about The Little Engine That Could, it does reflect so much about Dolly, right? She was chugging and chugging and chugging all the way to the very end. That woman did not stop.
9: She did not stop. She's working constantly. And it was an inspiration to all of us. She kept all of us moving and all of us inspired, and and so much so that we will continue forward into the future.
6: Well, what happens to Dolly's work there now? Is there a plan in place?
9: There is a plan in place. That's one of the most special things I think about so much of the work that Dolly did, is she built things to last. We planned for this day very carefully, and we knew that sooner or later, this day would come for us all. And so the Imagination Library and our work at the foundation was created in a way that it will be a gift that she leaves, just like her love. It'll be a gift that she's left for generations to come into the future. And now it's, you know, our great opportunity and great responsibility to carry that forward for her.
6: Is there something that you want people to know about Dolly Parton, a story, a memory that's kind of the first thing you share with people when they ask you about, oh my God, you work with Dolly Parton, what is that like? Anything?
9: Yeah, absolutely. You know, one of the things that has always meant so personally to me was Dolly telling the story about her growing up so poor, one of 12 children in East Tennessee, and really surviving on gifts from other people, people bringing extra food by the house when they could, bringing scraps for her mother to make clothes for her brothers and sisters. And the giving part of that, the sharing and the giving part of that, stuck with her. And she always told me, told everybody for that matter, she said, I believe when you are in a position to help, you should help. And she did just that in more ways than people will ever know. There's a lot of her personal, you know, philanthropy that's public that people will see, and a lot of her personal philanthropy that was private that nobody will ever see. But she got it true, as she would say, and it was a very huge part of who she was as a person. She left so much love in the world for us, our team, her, and so many people to enjoy and experience long after she's not here.
6: Jeff Conyers is the president and vice chair of the Dollywood Foundation. Thank you so much, Jeff, for speaking with us on this day, sending all of you at your organization and to all Dolly fans out there love today. Thank you, Jeff.
9: Thank you so much. We appreciate all the love. Thank you.

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5: It's All Things Considered from NPR News. I'm Adrian Florido.
6: And I'm Elsa Chang. Coming up, California has a new regulation that aims to get squishy tires off the road.
5: Officials say more efficient tires mean better gas mileage, means less pollution.
7: That's about equivalent to taking 400,000 passenger cars off the road.
6: That story after this news.
8: Live from NPR News in Culver City, California, I'm Dwayne Brown. Canada has responded to the Trump administration's decision to impose 50% tariffs on some Canadian goods, with new counter tariffs targeting about 700 U.S. products at different duty rates. Dan Karpinchuk has more.
9: Ottawa is targeting just under $20 billion of U.S. imports from smartphones and kitchen appliances to perfumes and makeup, steel and dairy products. The tariffs will vary from 15, 25 and 50% depending on the product. Government officials say the target list came after consultations with stakeholders, the main goal being not to increase tax revenue, but to protect the domestic market share for Canadian companies. In addition, Ottawa laid out a $7.5 billion support package for workers and businesses hit the hardest by the latest round of tariffs from Washington. For NPR News, I'm Dan Karpinchuk in Toronto.
8: In Ohio, the Justice Department is suing a municipal court in Columbus over a policy that bars federal immigration arrests at or near the county courthouse. NPR's Carrie Johnson tells us it's the latest action by the administration to advance its aggressive immigration agenda.
10: The Justice Department says taking people into custody at courthouses is safer for federal officers and the public. DOJ is suing the court in Franklin County, Ohio, over a policy that forbids immigration arrests of people attending court proceedings or conducting other lawful business. The new lawsuit says the federal government has, quote, exclusive authority to establish uniform rules on immigration. A spokeswoman for the court in Franklin County says it won't comment on pending litigation. Trump administration has sued other states, including Connecticut, New York, and New Jersey, for allegedly thwarting federal immigration enforcement. Carrie Johnson, NPR News.
8: Stocks finished higher on Wall Street, the Dow up 160 points. This is NPR News. New research sheds light on how prevalent venomous snake bites might actually be around the globe. NPR's Jonathan Lambert has that story.
11: Snakebite has long been a problem in the global south, especially the tropics. Venomous snakes thrive in these warm climates and cause problems for those who cross their path. And in many of the countries where snake bites are common, the antivenom needed to treat these bites is hard to come by. But spotty surveillance and reporting has made it hard to know the true toll of snakebite. So a team of researchers analyzed existing data and built a statistical model to fill in the gaps. They estimate between 2 and 7 million people get bit each year, resulting in about 500,000 deaths. Most of these bites and deaths happen in sub-Saharan Africa, South and Southeast Asia. The new estimate, which appears in the journal PLOS Medicine, underscores the need for better distribution of antivenom. Jonathan Lambert, NPR News.
8: The latest survey on consumer confidence has fallen to the lowest level in 7 months as the ongoing war with Iran has kept the average cost at the gas pump above $4 a gallon and much higher here in California. The Conference Board's monthly survey shows consumers have soured and are less optimistic about the state of the overall economy, while some said their personal situation has improved slightly.
3: while oil prices fell for a second day in a row, although tensions between the U.S. and Iran remain. Stocks finished higher. This is NPR.
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5: This is All Things Considered from NPR News. I'm Adrian Florido in Washington.
6: And I'm Elsa Chang in Culver City, California. At least a quarter of former NFL players who died between 2016 and 2021 had the degenerative brain disease known as CTE. That's the finding of a new study that sought to determine the prevalence of CTE, which can only be diagnosed with a brain autopsy after death. NPR sports correspondent Becky Sullivan joins us now. Hi, Becky.
14: Hey there.
6: Hey. Okay, so tell us more about the study. Like, how significant is this finding?
14: I mean, I think it's really significant. I mean, and frankly, I think a big number, that's 25%, as you say, that's at the minimum. We have known about the link between American football and CTE, which stands for chronic traumatic encephalopathy. We've known about this link for years, but most research on this disease has always been based on samples that have been donated by former players or their families to researchers. And they've made that donation because they're worried that they or their loved one had the disease. And so even as all this research has been happening over the last 10, 20 years, usually, there's always been this caveat of sample bias in the studies. And so this question of actual prevalence among NFL players, that has still loomed large all these years. And that's what this study was looking at.
6: Okay. And how did researchers come up with this particular number, the 25%?
14: Yeah. They were working with this brain bank that's housed at Boston University that has done hundreds of donated samples. And so they took this and they set out to essentially find like the denominator. So if you have hundreds of confirmed cases, that's out of how many? So they looked up every single player who'd ever appeared in at least one NFL game since 1949. And they cross-referenced that list with demographic data, death certificates, and they narrowed it down to the 800-something who died between 2016 and 2021, since the time period where they had the most donors. And so if you only count the confirmed cases, either positive or negative confirmed, and assumes that the rest of them either had CTE or definitively didn't have CTE, you get this range that they came up with. So here is the lead author, Dr. Daniel Daneshvar. He's with Mass General Brigham in Massachusetts. He's describing the results.
15: On the low end, counting only the cases of CTE that we diagnosed ourselves, we found the minimum rate of CTE was 25%. At the upper end, the maximum rate of CTE was 98%. And so the true rate of CTE at death is somewhere in the middle there.
6: Wow, that's a big range between 25% to 98%. Yeah. I mean, what are the caveats? Why don't we know exactly how prevalent CTE is?
14: Well, it can only be diagnosed after death with a brain autopsy. And so, there's hundreds and hundreds of players who died in that period, former players who died in that period, who haven't had their brains dissected. In terms of caveats for the study, I think the one thing to note is the average age at death of the former players whose brains were donated was about 66 years old. There were some younger ones, but for the most part, these are guys who played their NFL careers decades ago before the first case of CTE was diagnosed in a former NFL player. That was published in 2005. So over the past 20 or so years, there has been an enormous increase in the awareness of the risk of concussions and repeated hits to the head. NFL has made a bunch of changes over those years, including, you know, banning helmet-to-helmet hits. Helmets themselves have improved a lot, et cetera, which isn't to say that the problem has disappeared, but we certainly could not say for certain that 25% or more is the number true today.
16: Yeah. Okay, so what is the overall takeaway, Becky?
14: I mean, the study is significant, that's for sure, but a lot more research is needed to help current and former players who are still living because there actually isn't that much scientific certainty about the connection the disease has to symptoms in the living. Things like memory loss, mood swings that you hear about can also be caused by other conditions that former NFL players have. And so that is more research is needed, is what people say.
16: That is NPR's Becky Sullivan. Thank you, Becky.
14: You're welcome.
5: California is rolling out a new rule to cut vehicle emissions. It says that when Californians replace their car tires, they'll have to be at least as efficient as tires on a new car. The California Energy Commission approved the rule last week and says more efficient tires will reduce the pollution that contributes to climate change. Here to explain is Ken Reiter, the California Energy Commission's chief policy advisor. Mr. Reiter, welcome.
17: Hello. Pleasure to be here.
5: Let's start with the science here. How do better tires cut greenhouse gas emissions?
17: Yes. So as a tire rolls, it meets the road surface and it smashes and deforms. And as it leaves the road surface, it retakes its shape like rubber does. What happens during that process is there's internal friction in the rubber that converts some of the energy that would normally keep your vehicle moving forward into heat. And what a low rolling resistance tire does is it reduces that internal friction or the amount of rubber deformation. Now, let me give you an example that maybe a consumer has faced as well, which is if you've ever ridden a bike and you've ridden one with a slightly deflated tire, that also increases that internal friction of the tire. And it's very difficult to ride that bike. Whereas if you have a fully inflated tire, much easier to ride. And that's from the difference in rolling resistance.
5: So essentially, the squishier your tire is, it sounds like, the more energy it takes your car to move that tire down the road. And the more energy your car requires to move that tire down the road, the more emissions it's spewing out into the environment.
17: Exactly. That is correct.
5: Your group has calculated that this new rule, these new standards to make tires more efficient would cut California's CO2 emissions by 2 million metric tons per year. Can you put that in perspective for us?
17: Yeah, that's about equivalent to taking 400,000 passenger cars off the road. It's a pretty substantial amount for a program to save.
5: New tires are not cheap. And some tire makers have been pushing back on this new rule because it's going to drive up costs for drivers. How much more expensive is this going to make it to replace your tires in California?
17: Well, the Energy Commission has studied the incremental cost question when developing this standard. And it has, through its research, come to a number of about $1.50 for phase one, which would come into effect in 2029.
5: This is $1.50 per tire?
17: $1.50 per tire. So that would be about $6 for an entire set in phase one and about $26 in phase two. And that is in comparison to fuel savings of about $179 in phase two and about $85 in phase one.
5: So you're saying that the amount of money that people are going to spend to replace their tires with more efficient ones is going to be less than the amount of money that they would spend on gas if they were driving less efficient tires.
17: That's right. We would expect those consumers to have that incremental cost fully paid back in the order of a few months, about half a year.
5: Any tips in the meantime, before this rule does take effect, short of replacing your tires to help people squeeze better gas mileage out of the ones they have now?
17: Absolutely, yes. Besides buying more efficient tires, a consumer can make sure their tire is properly inflated. So the Energy Commission proposed standard is going to generate about $1 billion of fuel savings for consumer pocketbooks. That can also be achieved by making sure your tires are at the right pressure. It's about the same impact. Ideally, you have both a low rolling resistance tire and a well-inflated tire, but that's something consumers can go do right now to try to save money on fuel.
5: Well, I've been speaking with Ken Reiter, Chief Policy Advisor at the California Energy Commission. Thanks so much for being with us.
17: Thanks for having me.
16: You're listening to All Things Considered from NPR News. The U.S. is starting to lift a ban on Mexican livestock as beef prices in the U.S. reach sky-high levels. The ban was put in place to protect against a flesh-eating parasite. KJZZ's Nina Kravinsky was in Douglas, Arizona on Monday as the first live cattle from Mexico entered the U.S. in more than a year.
18: For the first time in more than a year, a group of U.S. Customs and Border Protection officers are unlatching a lock on a giant door built into the towering, rust-colored border wall. Before long, a wrangler from the Mexico side chases a group of 20 or so steers under the barbed wire overhead and into Arizona. On Monday, U.S. and Mexican livestock inspectors put new protocols to the test to make sure none of these animals are infested with the New World screwworm parasite. The flesh-eating parasite burrows into wounds of warm-blooded animals and can be deadly if left untreated. Mexico has been in a year-plus battle against the New World screwworm, which earlier this summer made its way into Texas despite the border closure.
19: It's obviously a really concerning parasite. It could have devastating impacts on just the health and viability and the economic impacts of our livestock producers.
18: U.S. Department of Agriculture Undersecretary Dudley Hoskins. Mexico has nearly 2,000 active cases of screwworm. The Mexican state of Sonora, where these cattle are coming from, just registered its first case last week. But officials on both sides of the border were confident Monday that their new protocols, like heightened inspections and screwworm-sniffing dogs, were enough to be sure the parasite wasn't coming through the wall. Alan Huddleston is the lead vet at USDA's Animal and Plant Health Inspection Service, or APHIS.
20: We have designed an animal import protocol for cattle that will assure that cattle that are imported into the United States legally and using our import protocol will have a negligible risk of bringing New World screwworm into the country.
18: If all goes well in Douglas, Huddleston says, other cattle crossing ports will reopen in the coming months. The border reopening comes as the Trump administration looks for a way to ease high beef prices. The U.S. cattle herd is at its lowest level in around 75 years, according to USDA data, driving up prices for consumers and making U.S. ranchers' animals more valuable. Rancher Frank Gumbriz cares for a few dozen cattle in the community of Double Adobe, Arizona, just north of Douglas. As the parasite has crept closer to the border, he's tried to be diligent about making sure his animals don't have screwworm.
21: I go to the ranch at least 24 hours. I'm trying to put another hour into the day so I can be 25, because you have to look at the animal.
18: He trusts the inspection process to only let in healthy animals, and he prefers this solution to President Trump's recent announcement on Truth Social that the United States would ease tariffs on ground beef imports. That plan drew backlash from U.S. cattle ranchers and the industry's lobby, as well as from Republicans in Congress. Umbreeze agrees.
21: And it's going to hurt us down the road. Prices are going to take a drop.
18: In the meantime, cattle jostle as they hurtle through the border wall, screwworm free. For NPR News, I'm Nina Kravinsky in Douglas, Arizona.

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7: From NPR News, this is All Things Considered. I'm Elsa Chang.
0: And I'm Adrian Florido. It was over 45 years ago when Dolly Parton clicked her nails and realized, that sounds kind of like a typewriter. That's how one of her most famous songs came to life.
8: Working 9 to 5, what a way to make a living, barely getting by, it's all taking and no giving.
0: 9 to 5 was written for the movie of the same name. It became an anthem for working women. Dolly Parton died today at the age of 80. We're remembering her remarkable life all throughout today's program. But here, we'd like to feature some reporting about one song, a catchy pop hit with some powerful things to say about working life. From our archives, here's NPR's Lynn Neary.
9: Longtime labor leader and organizer Karen Nussbaum started her career back in the early 1970s as an office worker.
10: It was a kind of job where you were just not seen. You were just part of the wallpaper. I remember sitting at my desk at lunch one day and a student came in. I worked at a university, looked me dead in the eye and said, "Isn't anybody here?" And it was those kinds of things that just got under your skin a lot.
9: Nussbaum and some of her friends got together to talk about their frustrations. That led to a new organization. It was called 9 to 5. Nussbaum knew Jane Fonda through the anti-war movement and told her about it. That inspired Fonda to make a movie starring herself, Lily Tomlin, and Dolly Parton as three fed-up working women. Dabney Coleman played their insufferable boss.
11: Judy, you've got to help me. That mob has gone crazy out there. They're trying to kill me.
12: Well, why would they want to do a nasty thing like that?
11: I don't know. I'm not such a bad guy.
12: You're a sexist, egotistical, lying, hypocritical bigot.
9: The movie was the ultimate revenge fantasy for women who felt overworked, underpaid, and disrespected. Dolly Parton wrote the song while working on the film. 9 to 5 was number 2 at the box office in 1980, beaten only by The Empire Strikes Back. The song was number 1 on 3 different Billboard charts. Nussbaum says it's a perfect anthem for working women.
10: It starts with pride. Pour yourself a cup of ambition.
8: Tumble out of bed and I stumble to the kitchen. Pour myself a cup of ambition and yawn and stretch and try to come to life.
10: And then it goes to grievances. Barely getting by. They always take the credit.
8: They just use your mind and they never give you credit. It's enough to drive you crazy and you let it.
10: It then goes to class conflict. You're just a step on the boss man's ladder, and then it ends with collective power. You're in the same boat with a lot of your friends.
13: In the same boat with a lot of your friends, waiting for the day your ship will come in and the tide's gonna turn and it's all gonna roll your way.
10: So in the space of this wildly popular song with a great beat, Dolly Parton just puts it all together all by herself.
13: For service and devotion,
9: more than 20 years after 9 to 5 first came out, Rebecca Traister was starting her career. Traister's a New York Magazine writer who comments frequently on feminism and politics. Her most recent book, Good and Mad, is about the power of women's anger. But back then, she had a job as an assistant, which she says was just another name for a secretary.
14: It was a lot of getting coffee and making appointments and Xeroxing.
9: Traister and her friends found their jobs frustrating and stressful. They had ambitions for the future, but feared getting stuck. Sometimes they were just plain angry. They'd like to get together for a drink at a local bar where 9 to 5 was on the jukebox.
14: We'd be sitting around tables drinking beer and talking, and everybody would pound their fists on the table or pound their nails. You know, there's the sound of the typing in the back of that song, the click, click, click, click, click, click. And, you know, we'd sing it. And it was, at that point, it was a 20, 25-year-old song.
13: Anybody out there?
9: Fast forward another 20-something years to the 2019 Grammys, and Dolly Parton brought down the house with a chorus of famous young singers, including Katy Perry and Miley Cyrus, belting out her famous song. There's a reason 9 to 5 has such staying power, says Rebecca Traister.
14: It's a song that contains complaints about so many frustrations and inequities and injustices within a workplace. Some of them gendered, some of them capitalist, some of them about how power is so unequally distributed. It is a song that is simultaneously a song of angry complaint and immense good cheer. And there's something about that combination that makes it kind of addictive and fun.
9: A different take on the song emerged when the public radio program This American Life commissioned a new cover.
15: Tumble out of bed and I stumble to the kitchen for myself. A cup of ambition.
9: Meryl Garbus, lead singer of Tune Yards, says she wanted to bring a new sensibility to the song.
16: It is a great song because people can relate to feeling powerless.
9: Though she is now a successful singer, Garbus has worked a lot of jobs over the years.
16: I shredded files. I restocked shelves at a grocery store. I was a secretary, house cleaner.
9: Garbus says Parton's lyrics capture so much about the reality of workers' daily lives and their dreams.
16: How much dreaming it takes to get through some of those days, some of those miserable days, cleaning up other people's messes and generally being treated like trash. How much dreaming is needed in those times to get up the next morning and do it all again.

0: I felt like I didn't want to be cutesy with it. I wanted to land with a period, exclamation point, question mark.
1: Whether ending it with a question mark, belting it out in a bar, organizing labor, or running for president, 9 to 5 is a song that pretty much anyone who's ever had to work for a living can relate to, but especially women. Lynn Neary, NPR News, Washington.

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4: In Denver, I'm Amy Scott, in for Kai Rizdahl. It's Tuesday, August 25th. Good to have you with us. Central bankers from around the world are heading to the mountains of Wyoming later this week for the Federal Reserve's annual Jackson Hole Economic Policy Symposium. And the main event is going to be Fed Chair Kevin Warsh's speech on Friday. The Fed has often used the keynote address at these events as a way to forecast its longer-term plans, how officials are thinking about the economy, and their approach to interest rate policy. That said, we've talked a lot on this program about how Warsh is kind of a closed book when it comes to forecasting any of the Fed's plans. Marketplace's Justin Ho has more on what to expect.
5: Economists certainly want to hear from Kevin Warsh on a lot of topics. David Kelly, chief global strategist at JP Morgan Asset Management, says he wants some clarity on how the Fed's thinking about the economy.
6: How they're thinking about a slowly declining inflation rate, how are they thinking about overall economic growth and the risks on both sides, and ultimately whether they're okay with the level of interest rates. I'd like to hear that.
5: But Kelly says what he'd like and what he expects are two different things.
6: As economists, we would like a big slice of cake, but if we don't get a slice of cake, we will look carefully for any crumbs.
5: There could be some crumbs on Friday. Carola Binder is an economics professor at UT Austin. She's hoping that Chairman Warsh will talk more about some task forces he created earlier this year on inflation, labor markets, and how the Fed measures all that.
7: One of the task forces is devoted to data. It's supposed to, quote, improve the quality and timeliness of real economic signals that inform the Federal Reserve's policy judgments.
5: Chairman Warsh has said that he thinks the Fed should rely more on private sector data instead of government reports. So Binder says she'd like to know more.
7: When we're trying to think about what the Fed might do next, it's important to know which of those measures do they think are useful.
5: The speech could also give us a better sense of who Kevin Warsh is. Claudia Somm, chief economist at New Century Advisors, says she went back and looked at the first Jackson Hole speeches that previous Fed chairs made.
8: So Ben Bernanke had the very economic history lens. Janet Yellen, deep dive on the labor market. Jay Powell talked about risk management. Those weren't just topics. They're also their approach to being a Fed chair.
5: And Somm says Warsh could give us something similar. She says it doesn't have to be about the Fed's plans. It could just be about why he's held interest rates steady so far.
8: It's like these are decisions the Fed has made as he has been chair. Just talk to us about it. Why are you doing that? What data are you looking at? What are you thinking through?
5: Somm says that might not be the speech we get, but it's the speech we deserve. I'm Justin Ho for Marketplace.
4: Wall Street shrugged off the latest salvo in the U.S.-Canada trade war. We'll have the details when we do the numbers.

0: Carolina in the western Blue Ridge Mountains. Her original building was swept away in the flooding from Helene, and we've been following her recovery ever since. Jesse, good to talk with you again.
1: Hi, Amy. It's so good to talk with you and to be here.
0: So it's been a while since we last spoke, and back then you were still looking for a new building to make your tea and possibly do retail too. How's that search going?
1: We were looking for a building still last time we spoke, and luckily we have signed a lease. So that's one of the biggest pieces of news for us.
0: Oh, wow. Congratulations. Tell me about it.
1: Thanks. Yeah, we looked and looked, and it's tough here because commercial real estate is expensive, and you know, we wanted to find just the right place too, and eventually we did. It's a beautiful spot really close to downtown Asheville, and we are excited about the retail component too because we've wanted to interact with our customers more closely for a really long time. So this space gives us the chance to do that.
0: So while you were in a temporary space, you've been manufacturing with a partner in Canada. Is that right?
1: That's right. In particular, Sargessa Tea in Canada jumped in immediately right after the hurricane. They're another tea company based in Calgary. So we have been working with Sargessa now for almost 2 years. They've just been a phenomenal partner.
0: And as I'm sure you know, over the weekend, the trade deal talks between the U.S. and Canada fell apart. Are you caught up at all in the 50% tariffs that took effect on a bunch of goods?
1: So it's been a challenge for us because on the bright side, right now, tea still falls under the USMCA agreement. So we're not being specifically tariffed on most of our products coming in and out of Canada. However, it's been really tricky to kind of constantly reforecast and rebudget and follow the news and try and figure out what's about to hit. So now we're kind of unpacking the news around the 50% tariffs and looking at, okay, do any of the herbs or botanicals fall into different categories that might now be seeing increased costs or tariffs coming from Canada? If those things can shift, they may very well shift for us in the future.
0: That's a lot to try to keep up with at the same time you're trying to recover from a major disaster. Did you end up getting any federal funding to help you rebuild?
1: We have not yet received federal funding to help us rebuild. There has been progress on that. You know, fundraising for the past 2 years has been the biggest part of my job in all possible ways to try and keep our business afloat. I mean, it would be tremendously helpful to have that funding at this point.
0: Wow. And that's almost 2 years now since the disaster. This stuff takes time.
1: Right. It really does, which, you know, is unfortunate and a surprise to me, to be honest. I definitely had hoped we would have been in a space by now. I'm so, so grateful in so many ways for our community and customers and team and the farmers we work with and, you know, so many folks who have helped us get to where we are now and to stay in business over this time. And it continues to be a both and situation of just, it really does take a very long time.
0: Well, at this point, it sounds as if you're still recovering from Hurricane Helene, and I don't know if you'll ever consider yourself fully recovered, but how big a deal is it to move into your own space? Does that get you closer to that goal?
1: It absolutely does get us closer. Yeah, so it's a huge deal. It's really an exciting moment and turning point, I hope, from an impact perspective, which is, I mean, really the whole point of this and what's keeping me motivated all along and through all of these challenges. So crossing this threshold and being able to actually start to work towards getting into a space does feel like a really big step in that direction.
0: I know this must have taken a huge toll on you personally. Has there ever been a moment when you were like ready to throw in the towel?
1: I mean, it's a big question. For me, I still would say that I have not had a moment where I wanted to throw in the towel. What has driven me to continue to do this work is really the sense of purpose that I have baked into this company. Like, I want to have economic impact in a positive way on our region. I want to support land and farmland conservation and family farms. I want to support our team who we've employed, you know, all through this and figured out ways to keep folks on payroll and to stay together. Like, to be able to do that and to connect with our customers with a product and teas that we feel really passionate about.

0: is what drives me to continue to do this work, even though personally, I think in some ways it's taken all this time to stop being in crisis management mode and to start really processing what has happened to us. And so that can feel really heavy at times, for sure. And it's something that I think I'll be working through still for some time.
1: All right. Jesse Dean is founder and CEO of the Asheville Tea Company in Asheville, North Carolina. Thanks so much and good luck moving into the new space.
0: Thank you so much, Amy. I appreciate it.

0: Coming up,
1: the biggest challenge is for people to put their bullhorn down.
0: It's harder than you might think. But first, let's do the numbers. The Dow Jones Industrial Average added 160 points, 0.3%, to finish at 53,577. The NASDAQ picked up 171 points, 0.2%, to close at 26,151. And the S&P 500 improved 24 points, 0.3%, ending at 76,77. In the ongoing trade fight with the U.S., Canada responded today with retaliatory tariffs on about $20 billion of U.S. goods, including things like steel and aluminum. Investors saw some opportunity. Nucor, a Charlotte, North Carolina-based steel producer, saw a 1.2% bump on the news. Steel Dynamics out of Fort Wayne, Indiana, picked up 0.8%, and aluminum producer Alcoa gained 3.8%. Bonds rose. The yield on the 10-year T-note fell to 4.62%. 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

0: This is Marketplace. I'm Amy Scott. So very much about our AI future is up in the air, but nearly everyone agrees we are in for an era of massive workplace disruption. That would be true even if the AI revolution ultimately leads to a more prosperous, healthier society. And guess what happens when new technology throws lots of us out of work or into lower paying jobs? Less income means less income tax, which could squeeze government budgets. Marketplace's senior correspondent for Future Effects, David Brancaccio, has a series this week called Robots Ate My Taxes. Here's David.
1: 1200 Firestone Parkway, Akron, Ohio. We're beneath the imposing clock tower of what was once Firestone Tire Company Plant Number 1, where a pile of debris now lies moldering at our feet. The city this spring decided to save at least the clock bit.
2: It's part of the identity of a city that's been through hard times, wears its scars, if not with pride, with meaning.
1: University of Akron professor David Giffels is co-author of the book Wheels of Fortune, the story of rubber in Akron. Not just Firestone, but Goodyear, General, Goodrich, Bridgestone, all here. By 1950, half of all vehicle tires on planet Earth were made here in Akron. But by 1982, tires had hit the skids.
2: It was when proud Akron realized we're not the rubber capital anymore.
1: It was the year they peeled the very last passenger car tire from a mold in Akron.
2: The job loss had been massive. The city's finances plummeted. The city had to cut 600 jobs, had to eliminate 200 cars from the motor pool, had to borrow $13 million to keep the recycle energy plant going, to keep the lights on. It was brutal.
1: What does this have to do with artificial intelligence and tax? This city is a case study of what happens when new technology clobbers jobs, clobbers income, which then clobbers tax revenue. Here in Akron, 40-some years ago, the new technology killing jobs was the steel-belted radial tire, a European innovation that lasts longer and saves gas. Yet, Akron factories were customized to build the old-school tires, and company brass just kept wishing the longer-lasting tires would go away.
2: In our book, there's a Firestone executive who just says flatly, the radial tire is the reason that rubber left Akron.
1: Could AI do to our near future what radial tires did to Akron? Tax policy experts are now planning for many scenarios, but some include an intense period of human layoffs, as software increasingly does, what one economist called human-shaped work. Lee Lockwood is a University of Virginia economics professor.
3: If labor displacement does become widespread and the labor share in the longer term goes way down as labor share of income, these would be really problematic for our current tax system.
1: And the way we collect taxes makes us especially vulnerable.
3: Most rich country governments, including the U.S., rely very heavily on labor taxation for much of their revenue.
1: For the federal government, two-thirds is from taxing labor, more than taxing corporations, more than taxing investments when they go up.
4: The old tax system won't work without reform.
1: That's Nobel Prize winner Joseph Stiglitz, now at Columbia. While multiple experts worry it'll take a crisis to overhaul an entrenched system, the solutions to a possible government revenue mess triggered by AI are varied and interesting. Maybe taxing units of AI, maybe the government takes loads of AI companies' stock and profits when it goes up, a national sales tax, anyone? Or something we do already, but could try more of it.
4: Force the corporations to pay their fair share.
1: University of Virginia's Lockwood co-authored a piece for Brookings that encourages policymakers to start weighing the alternatives. He's among the many who say a great place to start would be to fix the national debt so the U.S. would have more leeway to respond to AI workplace disruption through government borrowing. Chances Republicans and Democrats would unite in this political environment? Well, now they can't say they never heard this coming. In Akron, I'm David Brancaccio for Marketplace.
0: David is our senior correspondent for Future Effects. All this week, we'll be looking at solutions to the AI tax problem on this program and the Marketplace Morning Report. And you can watch our videos at Marketplace APM on YouTube and Instagram.

0: We talked yesterday on the show about how the city of Denver is coping with less water in the midst of extreme drought. Throughout the West, the states and tribal nations that rely on the Colorado River are absorbing a new federal plan for sharing that depleted resource after years of negotiations between the states failed to produce an agreement. Under the final rules announced last Friday, California, Nevada, and Arizona, the states in what's called the Lower Basin, will have to reduce the water they take from the river by 20% over the next 2 years, and possibly much more after that, while the Upper Basin states, Colorado, Utah, New Mexico, and Wyoming, face no mandatory cuts. On Monday, the state of Nevada sued the Trump administration over what it calls an unfair burden. In order to get some perspective on this plan, we gave Pat Mulroy a call. She was the first ever general manager of the Southern Nevada Water Authority, and she continues to consult on water-related issues today. I spoke with her yesterday before news of the lawsuit. Good to talk with you again, Pat.
1: Glad to be here, Amy.
0: So, at long last, we have a plan, at least for the next 2 years, governing the Colorado River. What's your take on the official guidelines that were announced on Friday?
1: Well, I'm not going to overreact to them. I think essentially they are what the Lower Basin submitted to Interior. A series of cutbacks over the course of the next 2 years. This year, definitely. Next year, if hydrology dictates it. And it goes no further than that. I don't think you can go beyond 2 years at this point. There are too many uncertainties. The secretary has no authority in the Upper Basin when it comes to forcing reductions in use. So he did the only thing he could, which was encourage them to voluntarily cut back an additional 200,000 acre feet, which at the end of the day is probably in their best interest if they can do it in a painless manner.
0: So the threatened cuts were going to be much higher, up to 40% of the water.
1: Yeah, well,
0: I don't listen to threats.
1: Seriously, I'm taking this one step at a time. I think if we're going to put our energies anywhere in the interim, looking beyond the 2 years, it's in finding ways to augment the river system. Find ways to add water to the system, because you can't cut your way out of this.
0: Well, and you know a lot about that. I mean, you really turned Las Vegas into a poster child for conservation. But not every state has been as aggressive. I mean, do you see more room for conservation as we also pursue new supplies of water?
1: Well, of course, there's always opportunities for conservation, but I've become very careful of pointing the finger at my neighbors. I think a lot has been going on in California in terms of conservation. Southern California's urban area has a greatly diversified supply. It not only takes water from the Colorado River, it has an abundance of groundwater supplies, and it brings water in from the Bay Delta. Not to mention that areas like San Diego have now supplemented their supply with ocean desal and aggressive recycling. So I think they've been doing conservation. I think we love sitting here and pointing the finger at others and saying, we have a problem and you have to fix it.
0: Looking beyond the next 2 years, as you said, a lot depends on conditions, meteorological conditions and use and how much we're able to conserve. But are you confident that the Southwest can continue to grow with such a threatened source of water?
1: Let's not go there. I mean, the only reason we're, if we were to really run a quote unquote out of water, it'd be our own fault. I mean, one of us is sitting right next to the Pacific Ocean. We have limitless opportunities for ocean desal. There are a plethora of opportunities in the lower basin. We just have to develop the intestinal fortitude to pursue them. I think before we go make these wonderful statements, and they're usually by people who just moved in the last 15 minutes, we need to just take a deep breath and look at what the alternatives are. I mean, I've lived here for 52 years. I can't get excited about growth.
0: Other than desalination, what solutions or innovations do you see that you think could be promising for the region?
1: Well, I think Metropolitan's already begun one of those pathways. The communities in California have been sending their wastewater to the ocean. If you recapture that and you recycle it the way Nevada does, 93% of all our wastewater is recycled. That is a opportunity. I mean, that's the secret to climate change, is you're not going to have a straight line supply equation. You're not going to use the same source of supply every year. You have to have maximum diversity in your portfolio, maximum cooperation with your neighbors, and look at any and all opportunities. And when you have the water there, store it somewhere for use during the more difficult times.
0: You've been in the room for these negotiations in the past. What is often the biggest challenge in getting everybody on the same page?
1: The biggest challenge is for people to put their bullhorn down and begin try to and seek to understand what the pinch points are for the person across the table or for the state across the table. The notion that one state will survive while another craters is counterintuitive, and it doesn't lead to any kind of productive solution. And the worst thing is when we start talking about, you know, these great legal theories that legal scholars are coming up with, I want to tear my hair out. We need to be as pragmatic as we possibly can. Put the damn law books aside. They're not going to solve the problem.
0: I wonder what they're doing without Pat Mulroy in the room. do you have a successor who is as forceful?
1: I think this is a new generation and they're coming at it in a different way. Look, I'm kind of this strange character that, you know, has this horrible habit of saying, okay, here's the skunk. I'm going to put the skunk in the middle of the table and we're going to deal with the skunk. And we're not going to dance around the skunk. So I'm sure there are. I'm sure there are people in the room that are equally pragmatic. But every time I pick up the paper and I read about potential lawsuits, I just want to scream. It's not going to work.
0: All right. Pat Mulroy was the longtime general manager of the Southern Nevada Water Authority. Thank you so much for your time.
1: You're very welcome, Amy.
0: You can hear more about climate solutions, including the story of how Pat Mulroy transformed water use in Las Vegas, on the podcast I host. Just search for How We Survive.

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1: This final note on the way out today, a few numbers in honor of Dolly Parton, who died today at the age of 80. 3,000 plus. That's the number of songs she wrote over her nearly seven-decade career. 25 is how many number one hits she had on Billboard's Hot Country Songs chart. She retained ownership of the publishing rights and invested much of her wealth in philanthropy, which brings me to $332 million. That's the number of free books distributed through her Imagination Library to young children since 1995. And finally, $1.8 billion. The estimated annual economic impact of Dollywood, the theme park Dolly Parton co-owned in Pigeon Forge, Tennessee. A true legend. Jordan Manji, Zoneel Maharaj, Janet Wynn, Olga Oxman, and Virginia K. Smith are the digital team. I'm Amy Scott. Hope to see you back here tomorrow.

0: This is APS.
1: GTE is supported in part by Lake Erie Advocates, working to promote humane, sustainable agriculture instead of factory farms to ensure that the lake and tap water are healthy and animals are treated humanely. 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
2: Stardate August 25th. As the roster of known planets in other star systems grows, astronomers learn a lot more about planets and stars in general. One key finding is that almost all stars are still infants when their planets form. A planet is born from a disk of gas and dust around the newborn star. Solid particles stick together to form larger and larger bodies. They eventually form a chunk of rock and metal that can be much more massive than Earth. If these embryos are far enough from the star, where conditions are cold, they may sweep up vast amounts of leftover gas to form giant worlds. Observations of infant stars and planets suggest that most planets take shape within 10 million years or so. By then, the star's radiation and winds have cleared away most of the raw ingredients for making planets. That leaves only the planets and some leftover building blocks. The gravity of the giant planets kicks many of the building blocks out of the system, but others remain, forming asteroids and comets. The planetary system isn't in its final form by then. Gravitational interactions can cause a planet to move toward or away from the star, change the angle of its orbit, or even get kicked out of the system. And the asteroids and comets can pound the young planets, perhaps giving birth to moons. So while planets form quickly, they continue to evolve throughout the lifetime of their star system. Today's program was made possible by Mercer Caverns in Calaveras County in California's historic gold country. More information at mercercaverns.net. For the McDonald Observatory, I'm Billy Henry.
3: Carney's acknowledged that these counter tariffs are going to hurt Americans as well as Canadians. He said, we are taking these measures reluctantly. We didn't start this. He keeps saying this. This isn't our war. We got attacked, but we got to fight.
4: I'm Michael Barbaro. That's coming up on The Daily from The New York Times.
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4: From the New York Times, I'm Michael Barbaro. 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
8: In recent days, the United States proposed new terms that were uneconomic, unfair, and called into question the reliability of any deal.
4: In a dramatic decision, the Prime Minister of Canada has abruptly cut off negotiations with the U.S., and delivered a message to President Trump that virtually no other world leader before him has dared to convey. That he'd rather engage in a prolonged and ugly trade war than submit to an unfair trade deal with this White House.
8: In short, they asked too much and they offered too little.
4: Today, my colleague, Canada Bureau Chief Martina Stevens-Gridneff, on the American demands that led to the breaking point and Canada's plan to withstand economic warfare with no end in sight.
9: Why does it feel like today Mark Carney is going to war?
10: Because we're attacked.
8: you're at war when you get attacked. We got attacked.
4: It's Tuesday, August 25th. Bettina, welcome back. Always a pleasure.
3: So good to be back, Michael.
4: So, Bettina, it feels like Canada, the country you cover for The Times, has officially had enough. They are done with the United States.
3: Yeah, I think that's a really good way of putting it. I think both the Canadian government and, frankly, the majority of Canadians are really done with the Trump administration. And that's why over the past few days, you may have heard the Prime Minister, Mark Carney, come out and say, we're done with talking, we're walking away, we're now in a trade war with the United States.
4: Right. It had all the earmarks of divorce.
3: I mean, I've been really closely following President Trump's commercial policy, economic policy with other countries, his fights with allies, and how so many of America's allies have fallen into line for him.
4: Right.
3: And Mark Carney has decided to do something totally different. He's taking a massive bet, but he's just decided to walk away from President Trump and take the risk of enduring President Trump's economic and political targeting, because he feels that President Trump is not going to make a good and fair and lasting deal with him. The pain and the terms are not worth it. And he's prepared to risk the country's economy on it. I think Mark Carney is betting that his policies to make Canada stronger at home and build Canada's relationships with other countries in Asia and in Europe, and to grow its economy and trade relationships, are enough to keep Canada afloat and keep Canada growing, even as he turns his back on the United States. I'm sure you'll remember, because it wasn't really that long ago. It was like 18 months ago. As soon as President Trump comes back into office, he starts this policy of tariffs against basically every country under the sun. And the Trump administration has been clear that ideologically they're doing this because they believe this is the way to bring jobs and revenues back home, especially in key industries like the auto industry or the steel industry, that they feel globalization has weakened. And Canada is very directly targeted, but quickly you see many countries, smaller, bigger, traditional allies, let's say Britain, the European Union, countries in Asia, come one after the other and make concessions in exchange for small improvements to their tariff regimes, like mini deals. But Canada holds out under Carney, and he develops a sort of doctrine, if you will, especially through this fated speech he gave in Davos in January this year. And he says, for our country to survive and for your countries to survive, all those countries that have long depended on the United States, we need to band together and we need to look out for ourselves outside the U.S.
8: Let me be direct. We are in the midst of a rupture, not a transition.
3: Carney's decided that he's going to stick to a policy of retaliatory tariffs, the only country to do this other than China. And he decides at certain points to roll those back a little bit. But overall, Canada keeps those policies in place. Mm-hmm. And one thing that really distinguishes Carney's approach to that of other countries is that he's not going to the White House seeking marginal improvements on specific tariffs. He definitely doesn't want to be seen to be begging for minor concessions. He thinks it's extremely injurious for the Canadian economy. So just a few weeks ago, toward the end of July, when Trump threatens more tariffs on Canada, the Canadians go to the U.S. side and they say, okay, let's talk. Let's see if we can make a deal. But not a little deal that just, you know, scraps those tariffs you're threatening us with. A real deal that improves the general terms of our relationship in a lasting way.
4: And how do those talks go?
3: I mean, both sides told us that talks were happening in good faith despite the general negative atmosphere. And they make progress.
4: So when do things go so sideways?
3: Really, last week. And as ever, it all kind of falls apart in the last moment. Mm. One of the real points of contention was that the United States wanted Canada to cancel a program that it had put in place to help its industries suffering from U.S. tariffs called Buy Canadian, which basically told Canadian government entities to prioritize buying Canadian products for public sector projects like, you know, buy Canadian steel to build this bridge, which actually is a program that exists in many countries, including the United States.
4: Mm-hmm.
3: And the math was not adding up for the Canadian side. I'm talking steel, aluminum, autos. And they kept going back and saying, well, you have to improve this because it doesn't matter if you cut your tariffs on SUVs to 15%, because under this regime, we're soon not going to have an industry making SUVs because it's not enough. And ultimately, too, there was something that really highlighted the lack of trust underpinning these talks. And that was that the Canadian side repeatedly asked for some assurances that the new tariffs wouldn't be revised, that basically that the U.S. would stick to its agreement. And officials told us that at no point did the U.S. make any such commitment. In fact, they insisted that they retain all the power to change their tariff policy, even on goods covered by this agreement against Canada, at will. But the American negotiators would say, that's still the best deal we're offering anyone right now. So you should take it and you should say thank you. But by 10:45 Friday, Mark Carney has decided that he's not going to go for it. And we find out that he's walked away. And the next morning, he addresses the Canadian public in this sort of quietly seething, but really, really resolved press conference. And he says, we tried, but I had to walk away from a bad deal.
8: We were not prepared to compromise Canada's sovereignty or to undermine our key industries.
3: And he says, we've been attacked and we're going to retaliate.
8: We cannot accept what they've offered and we will not give what they've asked.
3: So he basically puts the country on a war footing.
4: We'll be right back.
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0: We head to Munich's famous open-air music festival, Classics at Odeonsplatz, for the next performance on our European concert tour, as the Munich Philharmonic performs an overture by Wagner and Mendelssohn's Scottish Symphony, and rising star violinist Maria Duenas joins them for the first violin concerto of Max Bruch. I'm Jan Weller. 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
4: Tina, what exactly is Prime Minister Carney's plan for what is now looking like a no-holds-bar, very prolonged, potentially, trade war against the U.S.? And how does he ever see it working out well for Canada?
3: Well, I think, Michael, he's going to try and do two things. The one is really focus on the economy at home, trying to protect those hurting from those tariffs and build up the economy. And the other is focus in a laser sharp way on ways in which Canada can inflict pain on politically important places in the American economy through the counter tariffs that he's taking out.
4: Okay, let's talk about those one by one, starting with how he can protect Canada's economy and Canadians from what will be the probably outsized impacts within Canada of ratcheting up a trade war.
3: Yeah, so he's already said there's going to be pain. He's under no illusions that these tariffs and counter-tariffs are going to hurt Canadians. In fact, he said so explicitly in his address on Saturday, but he also said, we're going to do whatever it takes to protect you. And so he's planning public spending to support the industries and the workers that are going to be hurting. He's not detailed what that's going to look like. I'm speculating here, but it could be bailouts or injections of cash. In some of these businesses, it could look like employment security schemes. It could look like improved borrowing terms or tax relief. But he has said he's going to be there and he's going to put the country's budget behind those pain points in the Canadian economy.
10: And that's really interesting because that does sound like war footing. The economy will be oriented, it sounds like, around buttressing industry, borrowing potentially large sums of money to help something like the auto industry.
3: Yeah, and not to carry on too far with the war metaphor, but he will also continue looking for allies outside the United States to support the Canadian economy. Just in a few weeks' time, in mid-September, he's organizing a massive investment conference. I'm talking the biggest funds, the biggest banks, the biggest sovereign funds in the world coming to Toronto to find ways to invest into the Canadian economy. Prime Minister Carney is continuing his travel globally to cut new trade deals. I think he's due in Brazil soon. He's talking with Mercosur, the Latin American trading bloc. And that doesn't necessarily mean these entities would be taking a position against the United States, but they would be supporting new sources of revenue and investment for the Canadian economy.
10: How supportive, based on your reporting, are Canadians of Carney's approach to this, the decision to walk away from these talks, and their confidence in his ability to protect them from the fallout of doing that?
3: I mean, extremely supportive. Right now in Canada, Mr. Carney is basically walks on water.
10: Wow.
3: A poll released on Sunday by Angus Reid, a nonpartisan, independent Canadian public opinion company, shows that 76% of Canadians support the Prime Minister's decision to walk away from the negotiating table.
10: That's huge.
3: That is many, many more Canadians than voted for him, right? So this isn't a partisan issue anymore. But it's worth saying it will only go downhill from here, right? In the same poll, actually, Canadians expressed a lot of concern about their livelihoods, about the economy, about the industry, and about the country's continued safety when it's in such an intense antagonism with the United States. And so I think as that pain starts to bite, that support is going to start coming down. And the Prime Minister is aware that there's a window in time for him to make things better and really demonstrate to the Canadian public that he knows what he's doing.
10: I want to return to what you described earlier as Carney's plans to use retaliatory trade tactics to target politically sensitive areas in the U.S.
3: I think the Prime Minister has been really careful. He doesn't want to antagonize the American public. He believes the American public can be an ally for Canada in this situation because most Americans don't really understand why Trump is targeting Canada. But he does believe that he has a window of opportunity to take out retaliatory tariffs against the United States, focused on areas mostly in red states and industries that are going to then go to President Trump and ask him to stop it with Canada. I'll give you an example, which is the ban of the sale of U.S. alcohol products in Canada. We know that this has been very, very painful, for example, you know, for bourbon distillers in Kentucky. So we know that those industries have been in the administration's ear asking for the fight to be resolved and for the sale of their goods in Canada to be restored. And I think that's what Carney's hoping multiplied. And the Canadian officials are doing their homework. Where are industries based that are going to hurt Trump? So, for example, the Prime Minister mentioned a number of other categories of products, including household products that we know are predominantly made in Ohio, Michigan, Kentucky. So that's really what they're looking for. They're looking for specific categories of products that are going to inflict pain in specific Republican pockets of support.
10: So Carney's logic would seem to be that he can rally Canadians to make the sacrifices required to get through this, and they will support him because they think it's righteous. And if he can keep wounding President Trump politically, where it matters in the U.S., there's not going to be as much support for his agenda. But where that would seem to get tricky really fast is that it's probably hard to do that without antagonizing Americans, which you said was Carney's goal. How can you hurt American industry without hurting the Americans who work in those industries?
3: Yeah, for sure. And I don't think that Mark Carney is motivated to not hurt Republicans.
10: Mm.
3: He's acknowledged that these counter tariffs are going to hurt Americans as well as Canadians. He said, we are taking these measures reluctantly. We didn't start this. He keeps saying this. This isn't our war.
10: Right.
3: We got attacked, but we got to fight. And so I think in that context, he wants to take that fight to the people who voted for Trump.
10: Mm.
3: And there are big, big tools he could use to inflict pain on the U.S. that he's not going to use. He has said he's not going to use, even though he's under pressure to do so. The most important example of that is Canadian exports of energy. Canada is the single biggest source of imports for energy in the United States.
10: Right.
3: There is an absolute dependence on these products. But imposing tariffs or restrictions on those exports to the U.S. would hurt all Americans in some ways, feed into this spiral of cost of living crisis in the United States because of the oil crisis in the Middle East. And Carney doesn't want to do that because he doesn't want to turn the whole American public against him, particularly at a moment where a lot of Americans, I think he's doing the right thing.
10: I'm just trying to understand what Carney's end game is. If he's successful in punishing industries in Republican states, and if he's successful in winning American voters to his side, where does that ultimately get him in a punishing trade war led by a president who often is unmoved by appeals from either industry or consumers?
3: I think two things. I think it helps him fund some of the measures back home because those tariffs are going to bring in revenues for the Canadian budget. But I also think it creates an atmosphere around the cause of Canada in the United States. And he stays firm. He stays resolved. We know President Trump may be angry with him right now, but appreciates a strong guy across him at the table.
10: Interesting.
3: And he tries to take that to President Trump at a different moment in the future. But there is no doubt that Carney's playing the long game here. If he was playing the short game, he would have taken the deal on the table on Friday.
10: Hmm. Well, thinking about Carney, it occurs to me that when he gave that speech in Davos many months ago, he was applauded by world leaders for declaring a kind of independence from the U.S. But those world leaders, basically none of them replicated his actual conduct of standing up to the U.S. He's quite alone in doing that and in having the backbone or the delusions, depending on which side you're on, that this will work out. So what would you say you're taking from how he's handled this?
3: Yeah, I mean, I think it's important to remind people, Mark Carney was not a retail politician until a year and a half ago, right? He's a kind of career economist. So when he came to Canada, age 60, he came home to do this. And I think he launched a really confident alternative vision for Canada. A Canada that would be independent of the United States. It would export all this incredible resources that it has. And it would not be that kind of stereotypical, kind of like little cousin to the U.S., meek and just polite. And it's a generational shift. But it's a gamble. If it takes too long to implement and if it just isn't enough to sustain the Canadian economy, it will be a very, very serious problem. On the other hand, though, if it does work and if Canada is able to stand on its own two feet in a much more substantial way, and particularly by forging these relationships with other countries, what a powerful thing that will be too. And what an incredible sort of thing for the rest of the world to look at. It will be that he took that risk and it paid off. But that is a very long-term project. And the trade war is happening today.
10: What you're describing sounds not just like an economic project, but a project to redefine the entire Canadian psyche.
3: Yeah, I think he's doing nation building and identity building in Canada. And he's asking Canadians to see the country the way he sees it. And so I think is fascinating. It's not something we see a lot in the West. We don't see that happen. But it also right now means standing up to the superpower next door. And I think that's really, really hard.
10: Well, Martina, thank you very much. Appreciate it.
3: Thank you, Michael.
5: The Daily is supported by Viking, committed to exploring the world in comfort, offering a small ship experience with a shore excursion included in every port and onboard cultural enrichment. 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
4: The Daily is powered by the journalism of The New York Times and is distributed by APM, American Public Media. 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That's it for The Daily. I'm Michael Barbaro. See you tomorrow.
7: California has the country's most comprehensive data privacy protections. If only companies would comply with them. From American Public Media, this is Marketplace Tech. I'm Megan McCarty-Carino. California promised consumers an easier way to protect their personal data. Since 2024, the DELETE Act has required the state registration of data brokers, businesses that collect and sell personal data from our digital footprints. It also mandates they give consumers a way to request their data be deleted and report how many requests they get. But a new Stanford report shows registered data brokers are largely ignoring the laws. Jennifer King is a privacy and data policy fellow at Stanford's Institute for Human-Centered AI. She says only 9% of data brokers are in compliance.
11: We also found that the companies added friction to their rights request processes, which they are technically not allowed to do. It's an area of research that we call dark patterns, and that's where they make it really difficult to navigate these forms. So things like adding extra CAPTCHAs where they're not supposed to, requesting more data from you than you actually would need to fulfill a request, and in general, just making it harder for people to submit forms, as well as not reporting out the stats that they're also obligated to report.
7: So why does it seem so hard to get these data brokers to comply?
11: Really, I think it's all about kind of trying to take that risk gamble of will they actually be investigated by the state privacy agency. But what we've seen is that CalPrivacy has devoted significant resources to doing what they're calling data broker sweeps. So they really have stepped up enforcement. And just recently, they announced they have fined two brokers that failed to actually register at all. We haven't yet seen the investigations around the types of activities we highlighted, but they are definitely starting at least with the folks that were obligated to be on the registry and who did not actually register.
7: In the report, you point out that now is a very important time for consumers to get better control of their data because of AI. How does this fit into the whole picture?
11: So one of the interesting changes with the DELETE Act this last year is that the registry now has to indicate which data brokers are selling their data to generative AI developers. People like me, researchers like me, have been suspicious that companies are continuing to buy data about individuals for AI development, but it's been unclear exactly kind of the scope. But in a nutshell, we do know that some of these AI companies, certainly some of the newer ones that aren't part of giant platforms, who have been in business for ages and who already have a lot of consumer data, many of them are looking towards advertising, for example, and trying to kind of build out that consumer-facing side of their businesses. And so it would not surprise me if the data that's being purchased by these companies is around ad targeting or being able to target particular individuals. Being able to target ads is certainly some of the lifeblood for these companies. And especially when you're an AI company that's investing a lot of money in building data centers, you're under a lot of pressure to raise revenue. So unfortunately, from my perspective, I think we're at the beginning of seeing the consumer ad targeting ecosystem basically be replicated with these new AI developers.
12: That's Jennifer King at Stanford's Institute for Human-Centered AI. Jesus Alvarado produced this episode. I'm Megan McCarty-Carino, and that's Marketplace Tech. This is APM.
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Welcome to WGTE's Summer Radio Festival, your daily hour for music discovery. I'm your host, Mickey Miller. Today, we're featuring some genre benders from classically trained artists. Our main stage features Professor Girlfriend. They came to be when composer and lyricist Anna Wiesner asked singer Charlotte Mundy and engineer-producer Charles Mueller if they could make some songs together. The project's animating impulse is to engage with the familiar territory of song, to keep stylistic doors open, and to explore what's possible therein. We'll feature tracks from My Mother in Love, The Summer Sessions. It's a gorgeous album. It offers a narrative of emotional resilience, perception, and familial tenderness. It's a record of transformation, of finding music amid uncertainty, and allowing the walls between genres, roles, and expectations to fall away. We'll take things a bit out of order, starting with Laughing. We'll follow that track with When Girls Learn to Read.

we heard When Girls Learn to Read. Before that, Laughing, tracks from Professor Girlfriend featuring Charlotte Mundy and Anna Wiesner. Most of the album was conceived for live performance, but there are a few songs here composed expressly for the studio-driven project. It's a love letter to pop music. They write, art song, indie classical, chamber pop, alt-emo rock music, who knows or cares? Let it be summertime. Let the walls fall right down. We'll head back to the beginning of the album next, set against a backdrop of quiet domestic unease. A child reading about war while his mother sits motionless at the kitchen table. Reading on the stairs is followed by Dinner Time and My Sister.

We heard the first few tracks from Professor Girlfriend's album My Mother in Love, The Summer Sessions. That last track, My Sister, brought to mind the music of Ted Hearn. We'll hear from his 2025 album with the coolest choir kids in the country, The Crossing. Selections from Farming, which confronts technology's ominous encroachment upon humanity's very being. The New York Times called this album a suggestive, chaotically ambitious, often poignant reflection of colonialism, consumption, marketing, entrepreneurship. It's certainly intellectually audacious in repurposing primary texts from William Penn and Jeff Bezos. Farming contends with the mythological constructs humans erect to justify their participation in an economy's unfeeling entropies and reveals the ethical void at their core. We'll start with We're Actively Monitoring

music of California-based composer and professor Ted Hearn. It was commissioned and performed by The Crossing, one of the coolest choirs in the United States. Debuted in 2023 and recorded and released in 2025. This is described as diving headfirst into the uncanny valley, conjuring a sound world fraught with neck-breaking shifts and stylistic contradictions. It's an unholy marriage of ersatz Americana, digitally altered choral arrangements, and hyperpop's synapse-frying maximalism inverts technology's smoothing impulses in favor of an unwieldy, knotty expression of modern ennui and alienation. We'll continue with this album next. We'll hear What Are Greens?

We heard The Crossing perform music of Ted Hearn. That was What Are Greens from Farming. Next, we'll visit another project from our main stage vocalist, Charlotte Mundy. While Ted Hearn was exploring what choral sound can be, Charlotte collaborated with composer Ray Lustig for a record adaptation of his musical Semmelweis. It's something of a song cycle taken out of time from the perspective of the late Dr. Semmelweis, who revolutionized modern hand-washing practices. These are selections from that album, starting with Market Square.

Music of Raymond Lustig, featuring vocalist Charlotte Mundy and the Rhythm Method. It was from Semmelweis, an adaptation of his stage work about the doctor who revolutionized modern hand washing, haunted by the young mothers he wasn't able to save. We'll continue exploring some genre benders. Next, cellist Ashley Bathgate built her own Ash Suite commission project. We'll hear the first two tracks, For Ash by Andrew Norman and On Being Wrong by Chris Cerrone.

We heard cellist Ashley Bathgate performing music of Andrew Norman and Chris Cerrone from her commissioned suite, Ash. We'll return to the main stage next for a final track from Professor Girlfriend. This is Circular Argument.

0: circular argument, a final selection from our main stage artist of the night, Professor Girlfriend. 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There's a whole crew of folks that made that wonderful album. 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I'm Nikki Miller. Thanks for joining me for this hour of music discovery. 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